0: Africa, it's the Western diet that is served. But now there's a big push to go back to traditional indigenous foods, which we now call opportunity crops.
1: There are also more precise agricultural techniques. Crop rotation and covering soil with protective layers retains moisture and nutrients.
0: So for us, now that we know that we have the recurrent droughts, we need policies that promote climate smart agriculture. What are those policies? Number one, irrigation. Government has to step in to provide dams, dam the water and avoid losing the rainfall water to the sea. We now have to invest more in research and development to ensure that the seeds that we have are climate smart. So is smallholder farming sustainable for countries like Zimbabwe, where it's been the backbone of the economy? I say yes. And why? It's because we have to feed new technologies to keep the farmers on the land.
1: That's already happening.
0: I'm seeing a lot of these smallholder farmers going into greenhouse production on their 1 hectare plots. It means they are mitigating against climate change. They are also installing drip irrigation kits. They are also using solar-driven boreholes. They have access to Wi-Fi all the time. People are going back to farming because it is now modernized. And it is a major sector of the economy, contributing 30 and in some countries up to 40% of the GDP. So we cannot let smallholder farming die. If anything, it has to be supported more than ever.
1: Our third expert witness is nearly here, so what better time to remind you that past episodes of The Inquiry, like Is Technology Ruining Sport? Or Can Brazil's Indigenous Population Save the Amazon? Are available wherever you get your podcast. Tap like to subscribe.
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3: Heat waves have been around for a long time. It's just that human-caused climate change has made the frequency and intensity of heat waves significantly worse in the present day, and it will continue to make it worse in the future.
1: Winston Chow is co-chair of the Intergovernmental Panel on Climate Change Working Group 2. Also known as IPCC, it's the United Nations body for examining climate impacts, adaptation and vulnerability issues. He's also Professor of Urban Climate at Singapore Management University.
3: So the issue is that when you have more built-up areas in cities, you exacerbate the temperatures locally on top of the regional and global changes in climate and temperature. And that sort of compounding effect or a double whammy effect is something that really makes the levels of heat risk a bit higher for today's city dwellers.
1: It also makes those areas hotter than rural ones.
3: The urban heat island effect is the fact that there's elevated temperatures measured in cities and settlements relative to their natural surroundings. And it's caused by the removal of natural vegetation, your grasses and your trees. In, you replace it with concrete and asphalt that stores more heat during the day and makes it warmer, especially at night. But there's also waste heat generated from air conditioning, from traffic that goes into cities that also adds on to the warmer environment that people observe and feel in cities.
1: Like in Singapore.
3: So in Singapore, we are a low-lying equatorial city, high temperatures year-round, high humidity as well. We are an extremely urbanized country. 100% of our population lives in built-up areas. A study that we did some time back pointed to a difference of about 7 degrees Celsius between a commercial downtown area and that of forested areas by the countryside. And this is, again, on top of the long-term trends in temperatures rising from climate change.
1: So what's being done to reduce the heat risk there? There's a lot of greenery which provides shade. Plants also draw moisture from soil and release it into the air as water vapour, which has a cooling effect.
3: We can call it green infrastructure, we can call it nature-based solutions. It goes beyond the single street tree that you might see by the roadside. Increasingly, we're seeing buildings in many cities have green walls and green roofs that have small-scale cooling that can be discerned by building dwellers, but also it's integrated or combined with park spaces that are not just of large size, but they're also connected. We find that the more connected these green infrastructure are in cities, the bigger the cooling effect.

0: effect that can really make a difference in reducing heat exposure for urban dwellers.
1: Extreme heat considerations are also built into property design, like covered outdoor walkways. There are also centralised systems pumping cold water through underground pipes to cool the inside of multiple buildings instead of the more traditional air conditioning units.
0: So it's a combination of all these things to deal with the risk of the higher degrees of physical exposure from the heat island and from climate change that we are facing in Singapore. But we use several different approaches to try and reduce the heat risk that we'll be facing in the future.
1: Countries used to cooler climates are experiencing more frequent, longer and intense extreme heat. The ideal response is weighted more towards being proactive than reactive.
0: There are many cities in India that have very well-developed heat action plans. They work together with meteorological agencies to get the right level of early warning through forecasting or through models. And with that knowledge at that early stage, you can prevent the worst impacts of heat waves by quick communication with particularly vulnerable communities. That sort of prevention aspect really makes a massive difference in terms of lives saved and in terms of lower morbidity events that usually happens from heat waves.
2: Part 4, bridging the heat divide.
3: It's clear that a lot of vulnerable people are having a much harder time coping with heat extremes than those who are better off and less disadvantaged.
1: Diana Liverman is Professor of Geography at the University of Arizona in the city of Tucson in the US.
3: And we're seeing this all over the world, not just the global south majority world, but also, of course, in Europe and across the United States, where we have very high heat extremes, especially where I live in Arizona, which is the hottest state in the US and getting hotter. So for example, if you take Tucson, we used to have on average 12 days above 40 degrees C. We now have 28. Phoenix, which is the hottest large city in the country, used to have 20 days above 43 degrees C. And in 2024, they had 70 days. So we're definitely seeing the impact of warming temperatures and climate change across the state.
1: Extreme heat inequality impacts different groups of people in different ways.
3: We have a high proportion of single moms living in poverty. And we know that many of them are having to choose between paying their energy costs, which will provide them with air conditioning, or feeding their kids. And they also may not be able to access the most nutritious food, which will make everybody in the household more vulnerable to heat extremes. And I think another key thing is people who work or live outside. So across the world, farm workers are very vulnerable to extreme heat. Here in Arizona, construction workers, people who work in people's gardens. And then, of course, the unhoused, the homeless who are living outside during these terrible heat waves. And in most parts of the world, poverty intersects with race and ethnicity. So people of color are often more vulnerable because they're poor and discriminated against. And also indigenous folks in many parts of the world can be very vulnerable to extreme heat.
1: One form of lower cost accommodation, mobile or manufactured homes in trailer parks, can also widen the divide.
3: I mean, you have these quite beautiful trailer parks that are lived in by better off retirees with gardens and trees and reliable access. But then there are a lot of poorer people living in very broken down trailer parks with really old trailers, with thin walls, with no insulation.
1: Heat emergency procedures in major cities in Arizona are addressing some extreme heat imbalances.
3: In Tucson, for example, we have cooling centres where people can go during extreme heat. One of the things we figured out is they need to be able to take their pets because they don't want to abandon them, who are also very vulnerable to extreme heat.
1: There's also free transport to those heat relief centres, which have free cold drinks and snacks.
3: We also have tree planting programmes that are providing shade in some of the poorest areas of Tucson where there isn't tree cover that can reduce temperatures. Everybody in Arizona is threatened by the drought on the Colorado River, which comes to many urban areas. But one of the problems, for example, with having trees around your house is during these heat waves, you actually need to irrigate your trees, and many people can't afford to do that. There are places in the Southwest, for example, on indigenous lands, where people don't have good access to running water. The droughts are making the wells decline. And the big problem with extreme heat is you're going to have more evaporation, and that means less water. So people are having to spend hundreds of dollars just to keep a vegetable garden going in this extreme heat. There are going to be a lot of people suffering if we don't act faster and more seriously on climate change.
1: So back to our main question. Can we live with extreme heat? Yes, but only if the means to adjust to it are available, affordable, and sustainable. That goes for countries with tropical climates and cooler ones, where buildings are designed to keep heat in. Whether the measures to tackle future record-breaking hot spells are more proactive or more reactive is also crucial. Last word to our expert witness, Winston Chow.
0: Cities don't have much of a choice. It's either we adapt or we face the consequences of not just higher heat risks, but other sorts of climate-driven impacts like droughts and floods and sea level rise that many cities will face in the years to come. So if you don't adapt, then you're going to have to pay the consequences of a significantly warmer world.
1: This episode of The Inquiry was written and presented by me, Charmaine Cozier. The producer was Jill Collins, researcher Amelia Cox, editor Tom Bigwood, and technical producer Cameron Ward.
4: Business Daily is coming up in a moment, and then Witness History hears memories of the first official Comic-Con.
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7: Good morning, listeners. You are welcome to The Open Heavens, a daily devotional and a guide to a close fellowship with God, written by Pastor E.A. Adeboye, the General Overseer of the Redeemed Christian Church of God. It is brought to you by the Redeemed Christian Church of God, The Gambia. I am your host, Moss Agbo. The topic for today, Thursday, July 30th, 2026, is Avoiding Temptation. The memory verse is taken from 1 Thessalonians chapter 5, verse 22. Abstain from all appearance of evil. The Bible passage is taken from James chapter 1, verse 12 to 16. Blessed is the man that endureth temptation, for when he is tried, he shall receive the crown of life, which the Lord hath promised to them that love him. Let no man say when he is tempted, I am tempted of God, for God cannot be tempted with evil, neither tempted he any man. But every man is tempted when he is drawn away of his own lust and enticed. Then when lust hath conceived, it bringeth forth sin. And sin, when it is finished, bringeth forth death. Do not err, my beloved brethren. All human beings will face temptations at different points in their lives. Even the Lord Jesus Christ was tempted in all points while he was on the earth. Hebrews chapter 4, verse 15. If the devil could tempt Jesus, then no one is above temptation. Despite this, however, certain temptations can be avoided. James chapter 1, verse 13 to 15 says, Let no man say when he is tempted, I am tempted of God. For God cannot be tempted with evil, neither tempted he any man. But every man is tempted when he is drawn away of his own lust and enticed. Then when lust hath conceived, it bringeth forth sin. And sin, when it is finished, bringeth forth death. This means that if there is any lust in your life, you must confront and overcome it. Otherwise, it can be used to draw you into sin. and sin brings death. To choose life, you must mortify the works of the flesh by the help of the Holy Spirit. Colossians chapter 3, verse 5. However, even as you are mortifying your flesh through the help of the Holy Spirit, you must avoid people, places, and things that may tempt you. For example, if a man knows that he struggles to be faithful with money, he should not accept responsibilities that will put him in charge of other people's money until he has successfully mortified the lust for money through the help of the Holy Spirit. Beloved, temptation is like a bird. It can fly over your head, and you may be unable to stop it from doing so. However, you can prevent it from building a nest on your head. If you let it build a nest on your head, then it is only a matter of time before your head is filled with its poop. This is why it is better to walk away from situations or things that can tempt you. Because when you give in to temptation, you might soon realize that it has taken over your life. At a time when some pastors under my watch had motorcycles, I forbade them from carrying ladies on their bikes. This is because the close physical contact that occurs during such motorcycle rides might sow a seed in both of their hearts that may germinate into something dangerous in the future. Today's memory verse instructs us to flee every appearance of evil. Child of God, immediately you sense any form of temptation around you, flee. Key point for today: flee every appearance of evil. Thank you for listening. See you again tomorrow at the same time. God bless you.
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3: Public notice, handing over of 18 Nigerian Technical Aid Corps volunteers. The High Commission of the Federal Republic of Nigeria in the Gambia wishes to inform all that in Nigeria's efforts to continue to assist the Gambia, 18 Nigerian Technical Aid Corps volunteers are scheduled to arrive Banjul Friday, 31st July 2026. The volunteers are to be deployed to the Ministry of High Education. In this regard, the general public and the press media are hereby notified that the handing over to the government of the Gambia will be holding on the 1st August 2026, 10 a.m. at the Nigeria High Commission, Barton Harding Highway, Banjul, the Gambia.
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0: Good morning and welcome. It's 8 a.m. in the Gambia on Thursday, the 30th of July. I am Peter Gomez, and this is Coffee Time on West Coast Radio, brought to you in association with Jah Oil, Wave the Gambia, Global Properties, Bloom Bank Africa, TAF Africa Global, Trust Bank PLC, Global Auto Care, and JFIN Money Transfer.
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0: 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It's been another eventful week in Gambian politics. The United Democratic Party has formally withdrawn from the coalition 2026 talks, casting fresh uncertainty over opposition efforts to unite ahead of December's presidential election. At the same time, President Barrow has secured the backing of Gambia Democratic Congress leader Mama Kande, a former political rival whose decision to support the incumbent marks one of the most significant political realignments in recent years. And beyond politics, concerns continue to mount over security, including reports of growing tensions in parts of the country's border regions. So what do these developments tell us about the direction of our democracy? Are our political institutions becoming stronger or more fragmented? And how should the country respond to emerging security challenges while preserving peace and stability? Well, to help us unpack these issues, we have two well-known politicians of this country. First, the Minister of Information, Media and Broadcasting Services, Dr. Ismaila Cisse, and senior UDP politician Larry Cisse. But of course, they'll be speaking to me separately. Very shortly, the Minister of Information, Dr. Ismaila Cisse, returning to Coffee Time to resume his weekly engagement with the Gambian people, bringing updates on government policies, key national developments, and the implementation of programs that affect the lives of citizens. With major political developments unfolding, as I said this week, questions over governance and growing public interest in the direction of the country, there's certainly no shortage of issues to discuss. And don't leave the questioning to me alone. You could also send your questions or comment for Dr. Cisse to the usual number, 77-11-599 for those of you texting in from within the country, and if you live outside this country, and we'd like to thank all those who tune in every morning from wherever they are in the world, the number to dial is +220-77-11-599. After Dr. Cisse, we'll have today's news press review and our weekly focus on the life and legacy of the pioneer of civic rights and democracy in this country, Edward Francis Small, whose struggles and sacrifices laid the foundation for the freedoms we enjoy today. Stay tuned.
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3: It's Thursday, the 30th of July, 2026, penultimate day of the week, penultimate day of the month. It doesn't always coincide, does it? This is Coffee Time with Peter Gomez. We're live on 92.1 megahertz on the FM band for listeners in this country. www.for our global audience. Thank you very much for your loyalty. It's 12 minutes past 8 o'clock in the morning. After a brief absence, one of our regular and most anticipated guests is back, Dr. Ismaila Cisse, one of a very few Gambians who don't have a middle initial. He's the Minister of Information, Media and Broadcasting Services, rejoining us this morning. Couldn't be here on Tuesday because his cabinet colleague responsible for finance and economic affairs was here with us for 3.5 hours, possibly the longest interview we've done on the program so far. Dr. Cisse is here to take stock of the business of government at a time when the country's political landscape is shifting rapidly, from the latest developments in national affairs to the implementation of government policies. The minister will respond to the issues that matter most to Gambia. And so send your questions to 7711599. That is for those of you listening to us live on FM right now. Those of you who follow us on YouTube, remember the program follows only hours after the live edition. Dr. Cisse, good to have you back.
4: Good morning.
3: Did you sleep at all yesterday? Because I understand there was a huge, massive party at State House. We don't necessarily have to go into details just yet. We'll come back to it.
4: It was not a party.
3: It was not a party? What was it?
4: It was welcoming.
3: Welcoming what?
4: of a political leader.
3: Welcoming
4: into
3: what?
4: Into the Great Grand Alliance.
3: Welcoming party.
4: It wasn't the party.
3: Okay, all right, let's start with the updates. We'll come back to that.
4: The updates, the first is, today is an important day in the Gambia's diplomatic calendar. His Excellency the President, Adama Barrow, is hosting the President of the Gabonese Republic, His Excellency Brice Clotaire Oligui Nguema, for a state visit, and I repeat, it's a state visit, and not an official visit, it's a state visit, to the Gambia from the 30th today, arriving at 5 p.m., and he'll stay until the 2nd of August. The visit aims at strengthening the long-standing bilateral ties between the two countries, that is, the Gabon and the Gambia. Now, during the visit, the two heads of state will hold a tete-a-tete, of course, as usual for state visits, followed by official bilateral talks at State House in Banjul to review existing areas of cooperation and explore new opportunities for partnership between the two countries. Now, the President, Mr. Nguema, will also visit key government infrastructure projects and historical areas. These include the National Food and Drug Quality Control Lab in Brosobi, the new one, the University of the Gambia campus in Faraba, the National Emergency Treatment Center in Farado, the new hospital, but also the Kajikali Crocodile Pool in Bakau. Now, the visit will be marked by a state banquet hosted by His Excellency the President in honor of his distinguished guest and will reaffirm the shared commitment of the Gambia and Gabon to deepening bilateral cooperation and promoting sustainable economic development. So this is an important day, having a state visit taking place in the Gambia. Now, the next update, also from the office of the... That's why I don't like this. I like my papers.
3: It's freezing?
4: No, no, it's not. I just like my papers. I am more comfortable with my papers.
3: Yeah, we are.
4: Now, the second update. What's this?
3: You need a new one.
4: Under the leadership of His Excellency, Mr. Adama Barrow, the Minister of Higher Education has awarded 1,318 TVET scholarships and institutional support grants valued at more than $83.8 million under the Skills Innovation Entrepreneurship Fund, while also launching new funding opportunities for startups. This event took place at the Conference Center. The President was there. About 25 TVET institutions received support for institutional strengthening, but also 1,300 students will receive scholarships. Now, this is just part of, if I really talk about the things that this government is doing to provide opportunities for young people, the investments are huge. And sometimes I was shocked when I did an analysis of that. Because
3: when you were doing analysis of what the government is doing, you were shocked.
4: Yeah, to see how much has been done, because they are a bit fragmented, different the institution, different sectors working on. But when you bring it together, this is a huge investment. The Gambia Rise Project, 92.7 million. 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EU Youth Empowerment Project, EU-funded one. The Andandor Entrepreneurship, the National Youth Service Graduate Scheme, the A-Green Gambia Project, Productive Economic Inclusion, Agriculture and Youth. So all these are projects currently, concurrently ongoing, targeted at improving the lives and livelihood of young people, but also build their skills and also promote entrepreneurship among young people. And this was just part of this, the RISE project that the President launched at the Sadada Kairaba Jawara Conference.
3: Interestingly, when we talk about projects, we look at the sums of money involved. Those sums of money don't go directly to the young people. Yeah, I mean, you have office staff, and you have expensive vehicles, expensive, you know, rent bills to satisfy. And people say, or critics say, that's where most of the money goes.
4: No, there is no evidence to that. To back that statement that most
3: every project has expensive cars.
4: Every project has operational.
3: Cars are not given as grants. They are bought as part of the total envelope, not so?
4: No. Every project has operational costs to implement the
3: project.
4: Which
3: comes from,
4: however,
3: this global figure that you give?
4: No, not necessarily. The grants go to the beneficiaries. And if you look at the number of benefits, almost 300,000 young Gambians are benefiting from these projects across 12 major projects.
3: How are they benefiting?
4: Now, I'll show you. Because I didn't want to go into detail. So we have about close to 300,000 Gambians benefiting. The money, disclosed investment, is over $130 million.
3: Yes.
4: Now, active programs are 12 across 7 development partners. Now, if you look at the, for example,
3: From this morning, you would pay the lecturers, not so?
4: Which lecturers? No, it depends on the personal cost. When they make the budget, because you don't just wake up and give the money. There's a proposal designed for a particular project to target particular youth to achieve a particular purpose. And a project proposal is prepared and designed and developed. A budget comes with it.
3: Yes.
4: In this budget, obviously, there'll be operational costs for the implement. Somebody has to implement the project. That should be office, staff has to be paid, that should be vehicle. But it doesn't defeat the purpose in the sense that the money put aside, earmarked, to benefit the young people goes to the young people. So it doesn't really have an effect on what comes. If, for example, there was no budget, for example, and they
3: maybe
4: say this
3: you didn't
4: is,
3: hear me.
4: Yeah.
3: People who criticize this project say most of the money that is supposed to be for these hundreds of thousands of youths who say they can't find jobs, which is why they are going on board, you know, rickety boats and risking their lives in the high seas, is because if they say 97 million is coming to West Coast Radio for the development of, you know, future young journalists, most of the money will go to the chief executive officer, the manager, finance, and so on and so forth. So by the time it gets to the Rohis,
4: that is not how it works.
3: Okay, so what happens?
4: What happens is, like I was sort of trying to explain to you, in the budget, there are operational costs for the implementation of the project. The money earmarked to go direct to the young people for the benefit, it goes to the young people. So there is no evidence to suggest to me that most, even if you say most of it, it means that the majority of the bulk goes to that, and which is not the case. I'm telling you that those people who are saying that didn't get it, don't get it right. That is not the case. The case is that in the budget,
3: project cars have their different budgets, different from the envelope the UN gives or the World Bank.
4: Any equipment. And remember, when the donors give this money, they don't just give and go and sit. They are part of the. They take part in the implementation.
3: You're dodging a very simple question.
4: You're not asking. You're making a statement.
3: And it's a question.
4: And your statement.
3: Where do the project vehicles that are part of projects, visible part of projects, come from?
4: From project money. But it's budgeted.
3: Isn't that what we're saying?
4: No, you're not saying that. What you
3: so
4: are saying,
3: the 97,
4: you said the majority. That's why I disagree with you. If you say that some of it
3: What about office staff, salaries and allowance, expenditure and all of that? Where does it come from?
4: It depends on the project. So every project is different. Every project is some ministries have what they call the project coordination unit.
3: Some ministry, what? Okay.
4: That's
3: okay.
4: What I'm saying. You see, like my ministry don't have, we don't implement projects. Some ministries have project coordination units.
3: Yes.
4: Now, when it comes to, somebody has to implement the project, it has to be implemented. Up country, some of these projects are in rural areas.
3: And they have to be paid.
4: Exactly.
3: And their salary will come from this envelope.
4: But that does not in any way diminish the importance of the project.
3: Nobody's saying that.
4: But that's
3: nobody
4: what you're saying.
3: That,
4: no. But that's what you're saying.
3: The point here is most of the money goes to, you know,
4: I disagree with that. The word most, If you say some of it is budgeted for the operational costs,
3: We don't expect you to agree unless it is all positive to government.
4: No. The most is what is not, no evidence to back it.
3: That's the perception.
4: You say the most.
3: That's the greater perception out there.
4: It's a wrong perception.
3: Okay.
4: It's the perception is not correct. It's incorrect. Now, let's move on to the next update. The President, His Excellency, presided over the maiden tripartite conference last week, which brought together the executive, one arm of government, the legislature, another arm, and the judiciary to reinforce democratic governance and institutional collaboration. In his address, the President reaffirmed that democracy thrives when the three arms of government operate independently while working in harmony. This is a critical milestone in our democratic journey. It shows our democracy is being consolidated. It shows our democracy is mature. And anybody and everybody, even those who are critics of the government, will attest that today there are the separation of powers are functioning in this country. Previously, under the previous government, they were fused. But now they are separate and they work independently. The purpose of that
3: They fused in the previous government?
4: In the previous government, President Jame will just send somebody to Mile 2. Without even following due process. And you'll go to Mile 2.
3: It happened in your administration.
4: Who went to Mile 2, you know, without following due process?
3: The Bojangs. They got out of Mile 2 and you sent them back into Mile 2.
4: No.
3: That did not happen?
4: No. They were re-arrested and then released. They were not sent back to Mile 2 without following. That is why when the arrests were made and it realized that the due process wasn't fully released. So then it never happened under Barrow that somebody was sent to mile two and spent the night in mile two without following due process. This guy didn't even, they were taken back. I think they were arrested and released. But the most important thing here is that the separation of powers is a hallmark of our democracy today. It's important because it provides checks and balances so that no one arm of government encroaches or kind of abuses the rights of its citizens. Today, that is why when civil servants are relieved of their duties in a manner which they think is not in line with the law, they go and seek redress in the competent courts. And you've seen that in some cases, and in most cases, they get a favorable judgment. This shows that our system is working, our democracy is working. Now, to that effect, this conference was to reinforce that particular democratic dispensation that the Gambia is enjoying today. So it was a good one. Now,
3: well, you're not complimenting me for taking part. Actually, I chaired the first panel. You people accuse me of not, taking part in government activities. The first
4: That's
3: panel.
4: Why I was shocked when I saw your name on the.
3: You were shocked.
4: Yeah, I was like, yeah. Peter, really, coming here to sit the whole day to chair a panel? I was wondering.
3: The panel that.
4: What was the motivation?
3: The panel that set the ball rolling. No, I was respectfully invited, and I was given ample notice.
4: Okay.
3: I was informed of this way ahead of time, so, you know, I could plan for it, I could excuse myself, I came here, did my work, and I was there before the president finished his speech. Some of your colleagues saw me, Hamad Ba saw me.
4: I didn't see you.
3: Demba Sabali saw me, you know, and a few others. Anyway, just to prove a point.
4: Good.
3: That I have principles which I don't bend.
4: Sometimes you have to be flexible.
3: No, it's, you know, like, you plan an event for months, and you wait until 48 hours before the event. You either send me a letter, you send me a call. Oh no, we want you to help us with the moderation. No, I have plans already. Just as you were planning,
4: you're
3: planning my own things. So I mean, when they collide, right. I stick to
4: my I understand, of course, but sometimes flexibility also doesn't really hurt.
3: But credit to the National Assembly. My invitation came to the National Assembly. They wrote to me well ahead of time. The day was convenient. It was on a Wednesday. Usually, Aji Jogo presents on Wednesday, unless maybe I have critical interviews to do. So.
4: And how was the panel you chaired? Was it?
3: Ask the Attorney General.
4: He was.
3: Ask the Attorney General.
4: Good. He was part of the panelists.
3: He was, yes.
4: Now, the Ministry of Agriculture, Livestock and Food Security concluded a 10-day training program for enumerators ahead of what they call the 2026 National Agriculture Census. Minister Honorable Dr. Demba Sabali also handed over two vehicles to support the successful implementation of the nationwide exercise toward collecting vital agriculture data across the country. Now, why is this important?
3: Exactly.
4: It will provide evidence, empirical evidence, that can support agricultural planning to promote food security, support farmers, and drive our agricultural transformation.
3: So when you have the data, how will you turn it into benefit, more benefit?
4: Policy making and also resource allocation, because it's important to know how many farmers do we have, what kind of farming are they doing, what are the.
3: So until now, we don't have the data.
4: No, they do it initially. That is, so what we do now as a government is what we call evidence-based policy making. We don't make policy because we have to make policy. We make policy because there's a need to make policy. And when you are guided by data, making policy, therefore your policy, it does what you call targeted interventions. You know exactly that in the agricultural sector, farmers are increased, because it helps you long-term planning as well. Because data will tell you that last year, farmers, it also gives you indications. We have only 10,000 farmers doing, 80% are doing peanuts. You see that trend is changing. Now we have 20,000 farmers, most are doing coos. It helps with to know exactly what resources they need, what equipment they need. So data is really, and our government prides ourselves with that now we focus more on evidence-based policy making. That is why this census is important, to provide critical data to the ministry to be able to plan policy, but also to be able to know exactly what interventions are necessary and what and how much and where the resources are needed. And the Minister of Minister of Foreign Affairs, Serigne Modou Ndiaye, met his Senegalese counterpart in Dakar on border security issues, including recent developments relating to
3: the update from the office of the president, because he did not go there on a ministerial or whatever. He went there as an envoy of the president.
4: Yeah, exactly. So that is why we're acting as a special envoy of the president. His Excellency, the minister, conveyed a presidential message to President Jamaifa as well, congratulating him on assuming the chairmanship of ECOWAS. So it shows that we've activated all our parameters for diplomatic tools to ensure that we resolve this issue amicably and as soon as possible. The Ministry of Justice secured a favorable ruling before the ICSID Annulment Committee, ruling resulting in the annulment of $33.2 million United States dollars arbitration award against the country. Just to give context, there was this fish harvesting farm in Kombo East, and Jammeh expropriated this farm. And when the new government came into power, the investors thought that due process wasn't followed in this expropriation, or what they call nationalization. Mm-hmm. They went to the ISID arbitration, and this first sitting awarded them over $33 million that they should be paid, compensated, because due process wasn't followed. And the Gambia, with the wisdom of His Excellency the President and the support of his minister, Dajala, we commend him, appealed the case with support from two, you know, global lawyers. That is the current Chief Justice who's coming in, Mr. Idifal, and Tony Blair's wife's law firm. They supported the Gambia, and we appealed, and the previous ruling was annulled. So Gambia is not going to pay the $33.2 million anymore, saving the exchequer $2 billion is plus.
3: So you're renaming our Ministry of Finance?
4: That's the exchequer, yes. I'm not renaming. it's the Ministry of Finance. It's just a terminology. Now, saving our public finances, $2 billion is plus, which we can now invest in healthcare, in education.
3: Which you can now invest. It's not as if you put the money somewhere. If the ruling had gone against you, you would come here and say, now we have to go and find $2 billion. Don't present as if the money was...
4: But still, if we were forced to pay, yes, it would still come from the public finances.
3: Yes.
4: Now, that is not the case. It means that money that could have been used to pay for this,
3: yes, can be used. Saving the taxpayer $2 billion. But why don't we use that money?
4: Why you want a school teacher? Which school are you a teacher? So now we move on to the judiciary also. It's honored that now the Chief Justice, Hassan B. Jallow, is retired. He's going on into retirement after 54 years of distinguished public service during a ceremony held at the law courts. I think we wish him good luck. Yeah. Really, definitely.
3: Are you 54? You're not 54. So he's been serving this country
4: before I was born. Before you were exactly. Born. That's an inspiration. And I think he's served distinguishedly. His service to this nation is unblemished. Really, we are really proud of him. Just that I have this phobia for retirements.
3: You have this phobia?
4: Yes, for retirements.
3: Why?
4: Because whenever I sit, I think the day I'll also retire. I'm
3: looking forward to the day when I can say, this is my last program with you. Thank you very much for all these years of loyal.
4: I'll cry that day.
3: You will cry?
4: Of course, yes.
3: Well, I'm getting there.
4: I'll cry not because you are going.
3: This is my 45th year in broadcasting.
4: Yeah, but no, please don't retire. I've seen broadcasts that have done it until they are 90. So don't retire. So retirement.
3: I'm not saying I'm 45.
4: I'm not saying.
3: I've done 45 years this year in broadcasting.
4: That's what I'm saying. Now we have another 45 years more to go. So please stay put. I think those are the updates from government. And then, yes.
3: Fantastic. All right. 7711599. Let's see whether text messages have started coming in for the doctor. I have a few here from my own end, but I'd prefer to start with those coming from the audience. You know, me and technology, I am struggling to open the first one. Anyway, here it goes. Hi, Peter. Mr. Cisse will never accept reality, even when things happen in front of us. The Bojang siblings were arrested and sent back to Mile 2, and we all saw that, and now he's saying the current regime did not send anyone to Mile 2.
4: Never. We never sent anyone to Mile 2, and they never spent the night in Mile 2. The moment they were rearrested, they were released again. When we realized that, that should not have been the case. So this government can pad itself, and that is a fact, and anybody can attest to that. We've not sent anybody to Mile 2 without following due process.
3: Minister Cisse, Gambians are struggling with rising prices of basic commodities, example, rice, oil, and transport. What is government's immediate plan to bring relief to ordinary citizens? There are reports of increased criminal activity, smuggling, and insecurity along the Gambian border, especially in the Upper River region and Fonyi. How concerned is the government? This is from Mohammed Ba.
4: Now, there are two things here.
3: The one is the cost of living.
4: Now, look, let's be honest with ourselves, Peter.
3: What does honesty with ourselves mean?
4: Honesty is to say that currently as we speak, there is no skyrocketing of prices in this country. Prices have been stabilized. A couple of months ago.
3: So they've stabilized
4: a price of rice,
3: at a very high price.
4: No, what I'm coming. That's relative. A couple of, about a year ago, a bag of rice was hovering over $2,200 to $2,300. Today, it has come down to $1,600, $1,700. That's a decrease of price. How much is a bag of onions today? How much is a bag of potatoes today?
3: How much is a bag of onions?
4: I think the last time I checked was less than $600, $700.
3: Okay.
4: So
3: how much is a bag of potatoes?
4: That I can't remember. Okay. But what I'm saying is that we've not seen a massive increment of prices in this country in the past couple of months. That is not happening in this country. Yes, you see, look. The cost of living challenge is a global phenomenon.
3: True.
4: The reason why we've changed prime minister in the UK almost 7 times in 10 years is because of the cost of living. It's a global phenomenon. Look, we are from a very difficult period. After COVID, we had the two wars in two strategic places where grain and most of this and fertilizer and fuel products are coming from. And these are important for production. So obviously, there is no country in the world today that is not struggling and that is not facing the cost of living challenge. It's not happening. But as a government, we've taken measures to mitigate its impact. We know we have no control over it because we import almost everything that we need in this country. Mm-hmm. And when you import this Liverpool coffee jar, when there is global inflation and the price goes up in the global market, you import it with inflation. We don't grow rice that we eat in this country. If the price of rice goes up in India or in Pakistan, and the price of logistics, shipping goes up because of global shocks, what do you think for us to sell the rice at below profit? Then nobody will, there'll be scarcity. Because nobody will go and buy rice and bring it and sell it and make a loss. But what we've done as a government is through targeted interventions, subsidies, we mitigate the impact. That is why today, when you go to buy cash power and you buy $100, the kilowatt hour you get, it's because government has, you got more because government has subsidized energy sector for you. If you go to the fuel pumps and you buy fuel per liter, every liter you pay, you buy, government has a subsidy for you there. Agriculture, farmers have been subsidized because we realize 75% of Gambians are into subsistence farming. Therefore, that is why we invest and subsidize farming implements like seeds for free and fertilizer, some are for free, some we do subsidies. Mm-hmm. So all these subsidies, we subsidize university students' bus fares to go to Faraban back again. So all these targeted subsidies is for Gambians to save money and have extra in their pocket. Right. But what I can tell you is that, look, in the sub-region today, Gambia has one of the cheapest food baskets in the sub-region.
3: Okay.
4: And recently, just to conclude there, in the UK, they are struggling to say, how can we really deal with the cost of living to the extent that when the new prime minister came, Andy Burnham, he called his government the cost of living government, reducing VAT for household energy and also making sure that the cap on public buses, because the cost of living is everywhere. If the US, if the UK, if the EU is struggling with cost of living, look.
3: What about small Gambia?
4: Exactly.
3: Is that what you're saying? Yeah. Okay, all right. The second bit of his question, Mohammed Ba, border tensions.
4: Look, there is no insecurity.
3: Upper River region,
4: there is no insecurity.
3: Having started in the phones.
4: There is no insecurity. There was an issue along the border with regards to demarcation of the border. It's being resolved, and now those tensions are not flaring anymore, and they're under control, and we have there's the escalation. So there is no insecurity per se. Yes, there's a crime. Challenge of crime in this country, and every country has that challenge. There is no country which is crime free. But look, the data is there. It tells us that yes, some crime, there's an increment, but also there's reduction in some crime. But you have to look at data across the board. What I can say with certainty, our government takes the safety of every Gambian very seriously. That is why we are investing heavily in the police. That is why recently you've seen the multi-agency patrols that we are seeing across the urban Gambia to ensure that Gambians are safe. But if I should sit here as Minister of Information, Media and Broadcasting Services to say that we are heading towards a crime-free Gambia, I'm lying to you.
3: Okay.
4: As society gets complex, as people, rural-urban migration increases, as pressures are put in urban Gambia, we'll see crime taking place. What we can do as a government is to mitigate and solve and prevent these crimes.
3: Next contribution. Please ask Dr. Cisse whether it is okay for the president to choose who becomes Speaker and Deputy Speaker of the National Assembly. How democratic is that? Is it rather for the head of the executive to choose the head of the legislature?
4: The president doesn't choose.
3: Doesn't he?
4: No.
3: Who chose
4: the National Assembly does the
3: but it's automatic. It has to be a nominated member.
4: Yes. It's in the law. It's in the constitution.
3: You think Fabakari Tombong with his age and CD Njai with the clout that, he comes into the...
4: It's
3: Fabakari Tombong who stopped CD from being speaker.
4: Let's forget the personalities and look at the law. This is provided for in the constitution. It was there even president before President Barrow came to power.
3: Confirming that it is the executive.
4: The process of selecting the speaker is codified in the sense that the president nominates five members.
3: Five people.
4: Provided by the constitution.
3: And from this five.
4: But the National Assembly.
3: And from this five will come the speaker.
4: But who does the final picking? It's the National Assembly who votes.
3: Smiler.
4: What I'm saying is that the bottom line is
3: it's not illegal.
4: It's provided for by the Constitution. So the president is not doing anything illegal.
3: Okay, that's very true. He's doing nothing illegal.
4: It's been working for our democracy.
3: Even under Yahya Jammeh?
4: It's working for our democracy.
3: Said it's been working for our democracy. Even under Yahya Jammeh?
4: Yes, it's been working for our democracy. It's been working. The assembly has been working fine. And let me tell you something, Peter. Democracy is messy. In the US, for example, when elections take place in the US, a particular candidate can have the absolute majority number of votes.
3: No, we understand.
4: Okay. In our democratic setting, this is how things work. Because, Winston Churchill once made a statement. Mm. Democracy is the worst form of government, except for those that have been tried from time to time. That what that means is that democracy, with all its shortcomings, is better than autocracy. It's better than oligarchy, better than aristocracy. Our democracy is laid down like that, process of choosing the speaker and the deputy speaker.
3: I agree. And until it changes in the constitution, it will continue.
4: So don't blame the president.
3: Whoever blamed the president?
4: He is blaming the president.
3: Or she. We didn't name anybody. Exactly. Hi, Uncle Peter. Can you ask doctor, what is the state of hospital construction of the new hospital at Chamen, which the government promised to build? After the government denied the people of Chamen a modern hospital to be built by Diaspora Group.
4: It was a while since I had an update on that, so I don't have any new updates. I'll bring it next week.
3: Well, I have news for you. The government recently signed a contract with four contractors to go and build hospital facilities
4: in Chamen.
3: Around the country.
4: Yeah, of course,
3: one of them is for Chamen.
4: Yes, exactly. So for that, and like I said, our government has.
3: So for once, I'm being government.
4: Yes, so for that, on healthcare, we have a targeted approach to providing access to healthcare for Gambians. Mm-hmm. And infrastructure is top of the list. We are refurbishing Njau, we are refurbishing Buyam, we are building new health posts, we are going to lay the foundation stone for Brikama, we are going to lay the foundation stone for Base, and Chamen is one of them, like you said. So we really, for us, health infrastructure, in the next 5 years, whoever will take over from President Barrow, whenever, your worry will not be building hospitals. Because the president's approach, let me tell you, his approach is to build the foundations of development. And what is that? Infrastructure. Because Gambia can only tap into two critical sectors to go to the next level. That is the agro industry, and manufacturing, industrialization. Now, for us to succeed, you need infrastructure. You need roads, you need energy, you need water, you need hospitals. And that is the first phase of Gambia's march to total transformation is building the infrastructure. This is the basic, and that is what the president is doing. That is why all these hospitals are investing in, is to make sure that we have enough infrastructure so that the next stage is to, you know, get other things done.
3: Good morning, Uncle Peter. Can you ask Honorable Minister about the issue of traffic lights at road intersections? No junction has functional traffic lights. When will the government install them?
4: I cannot tell you exactly when, but plans are underway to make sure that once all these road constructions are done, the next phase will be the traffic lights. And also, these traffic lights will be embedded in them, CCTV recording, and so on and so forth. So all these plans are underway. For now, we are just building the roads. Then the road furnitures will come. And part of the road furniture will be traffic lights as well.
3: Good morning, Peter. Please ask the minister about the Jokadu road bridge condition and what's going on with the new NEGMA ferry operations.
4: NEGMA is...
3: Which one do you want to start with?
4: NEGMA? I mean, NEGMA is a private sector. It's a private company. Oh, it's not a government. It's not a government project. So therefore, I think it's for NEGMA to really come out and inform Gambians of where they are.
3: Okay.
4: Jokadu. When it comes to it, I never even heard about that issue. So I don't know what it is about.
3: Which one?
4: The Jokadu road thing.
3: Road bridge project, the condition, he says. So
4: I'm not sure what it's about.
3: Ramasila is usually, you know, a very good business. So check your phone.
4: Let me monitor my phone.
3: Yeah, he might send you something in the next minutes. In the meantime, let's go on with this. Minister, yesterday the Gambia Democratic Congress announced it is joining the National People's Party. How does the government view this development?
4: But look, the government, they are not joining the government. They're joining the National People's Party.
3: Yeah.
4: So these are two different things. Mm. So this is a pact between NPP and GDC. Therefore, this has nothing to do with government.
3: Okay. So how does the government interpret the withdrawal of the UDP from the coalition talks?
4: Again,
3: it's like wishful thinking. You sat here, you know. I mean, President Barrow always expressed, you know, a wish as if he was confident that it was going to happen. That the opposition will never come together because they don't see eye to eye.
4: But and I think President Barrow.
3: It seems the prophecy, you know, has come to pass.
4: Anybody who was an observer of Gambian politics,
3: and you're one of them because you once taught political science at the UTG.
4: Any political analyst worth his or her salt should be able to predict the explosion of the coalition arrangement.
3: Oh.
4: It exploded. And look, His Excellency the President favors alignment than alienation. And if you look at the way things are happening, you would only understand the gravity or the political gravity of the past few days if you flip the coin and take the opposite scenario. Imagine for the sake of imagination that the coalition 2026 went ahead and was formed, and all the parties in this coalition came together and rallied behind a candidate. Concomitantly, one of a key ally of the president's alliance defects from the alliance and joins the coalition. That would have been a massive psychological blow, political blow, for the alliance. But that did not happen. What has happened is that the political parties who are trying to contest the next elections, to compete His Excellency the President, all agreed that we cannot beat the president. There is no way we can each individually beat him. Therefore, what is our strategy?
3: But he doesn't stand alone.
4: I'm coming.
3: He never stood alone. Let's make that very clear.
4: Okay. I will come to that.
3: Okay.
4: That we cannot beat him alone, individually, and his alliance. So what do we need to do? Is for us to form a coalition so we have one candidate, all of us bind together and go after him. Mm-hmm. But we knew it was going to fail. And it failed. Because why? All of these people they all want to lead. They all want to be the leader of the coalition. And there is nothing that brings them together, that binds them, except the fact that we want to remove President Barrow. They share no shared principles, no shared ideology, no shared values, no shared vision, no shared programs, nothing. The only thing that brings them together on the table is to say we want President Barrow to go and I want to replace him. So how do you think they can form a coalition? It's not possible.
3: Okay.
4: So the writing is on the wall. And the way they were trying to treat the UDP was also unfair.
3: How were they trying to treat the UDP?
4: I mean, look, Peter, you cannot bring business, you cannot start a business project.
3: Yeah.
4: You bring potential business executives, the three of us here. And I'm going to contribute almost 90% of the finances, of the equity.
3: Mm.
4: And you are going to bring only 2% or 0.5%. And you want us to share also the shares in the memorandum of association in terms of the power share, the, how do you call it again? The share structure. It's not possible. It's not possible. So obviously, you don't expect the UDP to come to a table where there are parties there. They are not even registered. They can't even register their parties. And you want us to treat equally. No, it's not nowhere in the world of politics that happens. See, there are two things.
3: So for once, the UDP is right.
4: Absolutely.
3: He's a reasonable guy, you know. Sometimes when he sees the truth, he accepts it. Let's talk about another, subject of considerable debate. The appointment of, you hinted at it, the appointment of Idi Mofal as the next Chief Justice.
4: Mm-hmm.
3: We understand he's going to be sworn in on Friday.
4: Yep.
3: All right. You heard the debate. What's your judgment of that debate?
4: Well, I think I rely on the advice of the Attorney General and Minister of Justice of this country to advise on legal issues. And the debate is a legal debate, nothing more, nothing less. It's a legal debate.
3: Mm-hmm.
4: And I think the government is a responsible government. Therefore, the government must have really studied the situation and know that Mr. Idi Mofal is eligible and qualified to be Chief Justice. Full stop, nothing else. He's qualified. As per the constitution, and like this,
3: you're not worried about the concerns raised by the Gambia Bar Association.
4: No, look, we listen to the concerns and we take them into account.
3: But we didn't hear any response from government on the concerns of the Gambia Bar Association, and they were specifically
4: addressing
3: a decision of the president. So we expected either the presidency or the office of the spokesman or your ministry to put out a statement.
4: No, we don't have to put out a statement. It's a concern raised. It's a public concern raised. They did not write to us direct to raise those concerns as far as I understand. It was a public concern raised and there's a public debate on it. But as far as we know, we're on track and we're in line and we're in order in appointing a new Chief Justice in a manner which aligns with the Constitution.
3: Mm-hmm. What assurances can you give Gambians, especially those skeptical Gambians, that the judiciary will continue to be independent, especially in this year of election?
4: One thing I can tell you is that the character of the president himself gives us that assurance. He never gets involved. Even where he, in some cases, know that he can have leverage using his privilege and as a president, he doesn't. He believes in democracy. He believes in the process. And no matter who's there, he will never, never get involved in the judiciary, or try to sway the decisions and the partiality of the judiciary. One thing I can also tell you is that Mr. Idi Mofal will bring enormous expertise to the judiciary. He'll modernize the judiciary. He'll innovate the judiciary.
3: That's one thing.
4: He will, and because he's from somewhere that, to be honest, that's the fact.
3: Mm.
4: The American judiciary is far more advanced than our judiciary. So someone who has worked there decades, when he comes to the Gambia, believe me, he'll inject some innovation in the judiciary. He'll inject some modernization in the judiciary and inject efficiency and effectiveness into the judiciary. But most importantly, he'll make sure that the judiciary remains independent.
3: Okay. I've been asked to read this to you, and I'm sure it will bring a smile to your face. You earlier on spoke about the government's drive to modernize our health sector. Acknowledging the good in our country does not cost a single thing. While we undoubtedly grapple with a myriad of systemic challenges, the sheer brilliance and profound wealth of our human capital cannot and must not go unnoticed. True wealth is not merely measured in currency or infrastructure. It is found in the spirit of our people. Recently, this is personal testimony, my mother fell ill. granting our family a first-hand encounter with the Gambian medical system. It is all too easy to draw distinctions between healthcare abroad and healthcare at home, based solely on tangible resources. Yet what we lack in material wealth, our homegrown medical professionals more than make up for in dedication, brilliance, and a fierce commitment to patient and family-centered care. Mom was admitted to the Edward Francis Small Teaching Hospital with an elusive case. Given her advanced age, her medical team wisely advised against painful and invasive procedures. While her body fought, she faced an uphill battle. Ongoing medical interventions yielded only marginal improvements. She peacefully passed away on June the 17th, 2026. Though the loss is devastating, the care she received was nothing extraordinary. The brilliance, vigilance, and meticulous attention to clinical detail displayed by Dr. Barbara Lee and Dr. Nene Balde rivaled that of any medical professional I have ever interacted with. Their deep knowledge of complex disease processes and clinical treatment options was profoundly grounded in rigorous science, beautifully balanced by a rare human compassion that is too often missing in modern medicine. They did not just treat a patient, or they did not just treat a condition, they cared for a human being. True wealth is not merely measured in currency or infrastructure, it is found in the spirit of our people. As a nation, we have many structural concerns left to conquer. However, pausing to acknowledge the brilliance and goodness within our own people is a vital act of patriotism. Thank you, Dr. Barbara Lee and Dr. Nene Balde, for fiercely honoring your Hippocratic oath and for being the true wealth of the Gambia. This is a contribution by a guy called Peter Matthias Mendy.
4: Thank you, Peter. And I'm not surprised. Not you, Peter. Peter Matthias Mendy. I'm not surprised. You know why, Peter?
3: No.
4: Because I am inside. I know the transformation that has been done in the healthcare sector under the leadership of Honorable Dr. Samate. Look, what the minister has done in the healthcare sector, I even normally tell my colleagues that I think this is the success story of the Adama Barrow story in the Gambia, the healthcare sector. Because he has four approaches. One is infrastructure, the buildings. Across the country, we are building hospitals like never before. Like, these are state-of-the-art hospital buildings. Farato is one. The drug and food testing safety is two. Njao, refurbishment, Buyam, all these, Sisemajao, Salikenye, Jali, Mankamang, Tumanna, all these places are building good hospitals. Not only that, we are also bringing equipment. We have state-of-the-art CT scans, state-of-the-art in Bansang and Banjo, we have state-of-the-art, how do you call it again, X-ray

0: not only having them, but placing them in strategic locations across the country, in villages and towns, so they ferry people to the hospital when they need them. Now, these interventions are all functioning and they're all working in tandem, transforming the healthcare sector in this country.
1: Yeah. You know, really, for somebody like him, to slam the health system would have been easier than to praise the doctors.
0: In fact, the Swedish lawmaker who sat here and slammed EFSTH, he regretted those words because
1: once he visited the place,
0: he changed his mind. Of course,
1: another honest person.
0: Of course,
1: because what he spoke about when he sat here, I pointed out that he was talking about a situation that was 3 years ago.
0: Exactly.
1: Had he visited the hospital?
0: Yes.
1: And he said no, and I said, well, pay it a visit. Mm-hmm. You might change your mind. I'm glad that the CMD, the chief medical doctor, was listening. Rushed over here to try to intercept him before he left, but he had gone before, and I gave him his number. He called him. He invited him to the hospital. After he went, he wrote me. You know, I haven't read that yet, but
0: you should read it.
1: Remind me. I'll read you what he
0: please.
1: Wrote
0: the
1: to
0: Gambians
1: me.
0: Would want to know what's happening at AFA. You see, and unfortunately, most people who comment on the state of the hospital has not visited hospital for the past 10 years because only those who are sick or have recently go to the hospital.
1: Yeah. Okay. Doctor, thank you so very much. Our thanks to the Minister of Information, Media and Broadcasting, Dr. Ismail Assise, for joining us on this week's edition of Coffee Time and for responding to the issues and questions raised by our listeners. We'll go to a commercial break now. When we return, it's time for our comprehensive news bulletin and our press review, where we'll unpack the major stories making headlines across the Gambia and beyond, including the latest political developments, government affairs, and other issues dominating the national conversation. 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
6: Hello and welcome back. I am Aji Jogabkan with you for today's newspaper review, news reports, and Edward Francis Small feature. Thanks for staying with Coffee Time. Our newspaper review opens with Gambia Daily. 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Gambia-Spain Circular Migration Scheme provides safe employment pathways for Gambian youth, and WADIP launches training to strengthen project monitoring, accountability, and digital transformation efforts. Up next is The Point. Digital reform doubles Gambia's tax revenue to $25 billion, according to Finance Minister. Mama Kande joins NPP-led alliance. Gabonese President Jo in Banjul today. Labor market improves as unemployment falls to 6.2%, according to survey. Sana Manjang recounts rescuing 7 soldiers from Kazaman's rebels. MCA claims it was not served a key report amid audit concerns. Judiciary admits 45 new lawyers to the bar. And Fawe Tet Fund forge partnership to transform higher education and TVET. Up next is The Standard. U.S. shuts down visa service in Banjul. Kande, Barrow, and decades of rivalry. Audit query, $329 million vehement from contingency fund. NAM to hand over $1.5 million women empowerment project. And auditors ask ministry to recover over $6 million license fees from fishmeal factories. Up next is The Observer 24. Kande joins NPP Grand Alliance after signing MOU with Barrow's party. Chief Justice Jallow urges 46 new lawyers to put justice before personal gain. Buba Jallow to face High Court today over alleged murder of mechanic Ibunjai. Dabo warns against repeating 2016 coalition mistakes. Barrow says Gambia's future depends on stronger institutions. And Khalifa Sala urges urgent action to safeguard Gambia's territorial integrity and block incident. Up next is The Voice. Bachelet says Gambia needs visionary leadership, not just political change. Khalifa Sala calls for explanation over block military camp demolition. Audit report exposes $5.18 million revenue loss at Serekunda and Latrikunda markets. ADD says UDP has strongest structure to unseat Barrow. Lawmakers raise concerns over food safety laboratories capacity. Gambian MP urges stronger parliamentary action on Kampala CAADB declaration, and nominated MP calls for broad political alliance behind President Barrow. Finally, we bring you Foraya's front cover. Senegal and Gambia seal historic border deal following territorial incursions. Khalifa Sala's new book, The Impasse, seeks to explain 2016 coalition journey. The GCCI leadership engages President Barrow at State House on private sector growth agenda. Colonel Musa Jame launched 7-pillar plan for Gambian football. GRA Commissioner General calls for strong leadership to drive tax reforms in Africa. 2 alleged human traffickers absconded. Court asks sorties to pay $500,000. And how child marriage and female genital mutilation continue to shape the lives of Gambian girls. And that ends our first look at the newspaper headlines. We thank the editors and reporters of The Voice, The Standard, Foraya, The Observer 24, Gambia Daily, and The Point.
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9: Introduction of an electronic invoicing system for VAT and other taxes. Gambia Revenue Authority wishes to inform taxpayers, businesses, providers of invoicing and payment systems, and the general public that the government of the Gambia has approved the implementation of an electronic invoicing system for value-added tax and other applicable taxes. The e-invoicing project was launched by the Honorable Minister of Finance and Economic Affairs in July 2025. As part of the government and GRA's broader digitalization agenda aimed at modernizing tax administration and enhancing revenue mobilization. The implementation of the e-invoicing system is expected to improve compliance in VAT and tax obligations, enhance transparency and accountability in business transactions, strengthen tax administration by improving accuracy of tax reporting and increased domestic revenue collection for national development. An electronic invoicing system regulation for governing the implementation of the e-invoicing has been approved by Cabinet. The GRA will commence a pilot phase involving a select number of taxpayers from different economic sectors who will be contacted directly and provided with necessary guidance and support through the pilot period. The pilot period will allow the authority to test, refine, and optimize the system before its nationwide deployment. The authority therefore seeks the cooperation and support of all stakeholders as it undertakes this important reform initiative. The GRA remains committed to delivering a modern, efficient, and transparent tax administration system that promotes voluntary compliance and contributes to national development. GRA, collecting revenue for national development.
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6: If you'd like to advertise on the program, call on 699-0107 or 787-0107 or 924-2424 and talk to our main man, Mr. Jibril Jassy. President Barrow has secured the backing of one of his former political rivals, with Gambia Democratic Congress leader Mama Kande formally joining the president's re-election campaign ahead of the 2026 presidential election. The alliance between the ruling National People's Party and the GDC was formalized on Wednesday at the State House, where President Barrow hosted Kande following a lengthy motorcade that escorted the GDC leader to the official ceremony. The partnership marks a significant shift in Gambian politics. Since the 2016 presidential election, Mama Kande and President Barrow have occupied opposing sides of the political divide. While Barrow led the coalition that ended Yahya Jammeh's 22-year rule, Kande contested both the 2016 and 2021 presidential elections against him. However, when Gambians go to the polls in December, Kande's name will not appear on the presidential ballot. Instead, the GDC leader has pledged his support to President Barrow and will campaign for the incumbent's re-election. The development comes at a time when the opposition is facing renewed uncertainty following the United Democratic Party's withdrawal from coalition 2026 talks, further reshaping the political landscape ahead of the election. Reaction to the alliance has been mixed. Some political commentators have criticized Kande's decision to back the incumbent after years of opposing his administration. But sources close to President Barrow have told this program that the GDC leader's move into the NPP camp had been under discussion for some time and did not come as a surprise within government circles. The Barrow-Kande alliance is expected to strengthen the ruling party's electoral prospects while further alerting the political calculations of parties preparing for the December presidential election. Sources close to the government have told this program that President Adama Barrow is expected to proceed with the appointment and swearing in of Mr. Idi Emofale as Chief Justice of the Gambia, despite objections raised by the Gambia Bar Association. If confirmed, Mr. Fall will succeed Chief Justice Hassan B. Jallo, who is retiring after serving the country's head of the judiciary. The anticipated appointment has generated considerable debate within legal and political circles. The Gambia Bar Association has publicly expressed reservations over the proposed appointment, raising concerns about the process and urging that constitutional and institutional principles governing judicial appointments be fully respected. However, government sources familiar with the matter say the president remains committed to appointing Mr. Fall and that preparations are underway for him to take the oath of office. Mr. Fall is a Gambian lawyer with an international legal career, having served in senior prosecutorial roles at the International Criminal Court and previously contested the 2021 presidential election as an independent candidate. The appointment of a Chief Justice is one of the most consequential constitutional powers vested in the president, as the office heads the judiciary and plays a central role in safeguarding the rule of law and the administration of justice. Neither the presidency nor the Ministry of Justice has publicly responded to the Gambia Bar Association's concerns. The United Democratic Party's decision to withdraw from coalition 2026 talks has sparked fresh debate about the future of opposition unity ahead of December's presidential election. While the UDP's exit has been described by some as a major setback, the Coalition Media Committee insists the negotiations are far from over and that efforts to build a united opposition continue. So, does the UDP's withdrawal signal the collapse of the coalition project, or can the remaining parties still forge a viable alliance? Our senior reporter, Esaba, puts those questions to the spokesperson of the Coalition Media Committee, Hassan Martin, in an exclusive interview.
12: Lawyer Martin, is the United Opposition Coalition dead, or will you continue with the remaining parties? Who is still in?
13: I mean, definitely. Coalition full of almost 20-something political entities. If two political entities left, I don't think that coalition is dead. The coalition will continue. The parties have agreed to continue with what has been done, the work that has been done. And we are moving to make sure that, you know, we have the end of the game. There are still parties that wants to come and join the coalition. And it's a mechanism that will continue. This coalition is different from the coalition 2016. This is the one that is going to lay a proper foundation in our politics, whereby, you know, we have combined ideas. We have joint manifestos, you know, signing frameworks. that will help to, you know, change the governance system, that will help to make sure that, you know, there is no betrayal of trust again. So it's a viable project. It's continuing. All the parties in it, we are having our meetings, as always, from the weekends, and we'll keep the public as posted.
12: Now, President Adama Barrow said at Jambur that this gives NPP a bigger win in December. Now, does the collapse hurt your chances of defeating NPP in December?
13: We don't see the exit of UDP or any other party. We don't see it as a coalition collapse. This is a project that is mainly built for the Gambians to solve the Gambian problem. So we are building a project to deal with the institutional problems of governance to make sure that we have a change come 2026 December. As far as we know, Gambian politics has been so personality issue. But this time around, we want to make sure that, you know, we present something that Gambians can see, a project that is based on trust and integrity, whereby a leader will not betray the public trust, whereby a leader would not be selfish.
12: Some Gambians are disappointed and saying opposition can't unite. What do you say to voters who feel you've let them down?
13: Well, again, the aim is to have a united opposition, but we also take into cognizance that there are one or few parties who may have different views. We believe that the smart youths, the smart voters will look into this project, especially the independent voters who are very fed up with politics. The coalition is a project that is owned by most of the stakeholders, and there will be custodians of this project who will make sure that all what we promise, all the reforms are delivered. So this we stand by.
12: Lawyer Martin, thank you very much for your time.
6: That was our senior reporter, Esaba, with the spokesperson of the Coalition Media Committee, Asan Martin. From politics now to a matter of national security and sovereignty. But before proceeding, let me make a correction to our story on the incoming Chief Justice. The reference to his role in the ICC and running in the 2021 presidential election is wrong and immediately withdrawn. That was confusing him for SM by far. We apologize for the confusion. While much of this week's attention has been focused on the changing political landscape ahead of the presidential election, another issue of growing national importance has been unfolding along the Gambia's southern border with neighboring Senegal. Recent reports of tensions around the block area, including the demolition of a Gambian armed forces perimeter fence by Senegalese troops and concerns raised by farmers in the border communities, have reignited debate over the long-standing boundary dispute between the two countries. Now, with a joint Gambia-Senegal Boundary Commission meeting to address the issue, there is cautious optimism that a lasting solution may finally be within reach. In this commentary, veteran journalist and public affairs analyst D.A. Jao asks whether recent events have provided the impetus both governments needed to tackle a problem that has remained unresolved for far too long. Here's Lamin Cham with D.A. Jawa's commentary, a positive move to resolve the Gambia-Senegal border dispute.
14: I have a proverb in Mandinka, and it goes like this. Ning tongoman dete, nyabu kajile. This translates in English as, when the back of the net is not squeezed, the eyes will not be open. This is apparently what seems to have happened to the Gambian authorities with regard to the lingering border dispute between the Gambia and Senegal. There was recently some anxiety in this country after the demolition of a perimeter fence of the Gambian National Army's barracks in Bullock in Fonyi by a contingent of Senegalese troops. There were also rumors that Gambian farmers near the border were being prevented from going to their farms across the border by Senegalese troops. Therefore, with the announcement now that a joint boundary commission between the two countries has commenced meetings to discuss and try to resolve the persistent problems on the common border, there is optimism that the matter would finally be resolved. It appears that the demolition of the perimeter fence by the Senegalese security forces was a wake-up call for the Gambian authorities that something needs to be urgently done about the disputed border before it leads to more serious problems between the two countries. While it is still hard to justify the unilateral action by the Senegalese authorities to demolish the perimeter fence, as well as the alleged prevention of Gambian farmers from going to their farms across the border, it is also hard to understand why it had taken this long to resolve whatever lingering problems still exist on the border. Though the Gambian authorities have still not said much about the matter, it has been alleged that the delay has originated from their side. According to sources, the Senegalese authorities had not only been constantly calling the attention of the Gambian authorities about the issue, they had also expressed readiness to provide finance and expertise to help resolve the matter. However, with their usual lackadaisical attitude, the Gambian authorities have been dragging their feet over the matter, apparently not treating it as something important. However, now that the Senegalese have taken action to show the Gambian authorities that they are no longer willing to wait forever, things have started to move. Let us therefore hope and pray that the matter would this time round be amicably resolved in the interest of everyone.
6: The thoughts there of veteran journalist and former information minister Demba Ali Jawo on the border tensions that once threatened neighborly relations between the Gambia and Senegal. And that's all your newspaper review and news for today. Coffee Time with Peter Gomez comes courtesy of Global Properties, Jar Oil, Bloom Bank Africa, Wave Trust Bank, Global Auto Care, TAF Africa Global, and JFIN Money Transfer. And now, episode 19 in the series, Edward Francis Small, Watchdog of the Gambia, a book by Nana Gray Johnson. The reader is Shola Mahoney with introduction and back announcement by The Auto. The series is a joint collaboration of The Auto, The Reader, the Edward Francis Small Center for Rights and Justice, and West Coast Radio.
15: Our story has brought us to the bridge, almost, with a fighter, organizer, and political reformer living with the trophies of his victories and with the bruises of his setbacks, all on the journey to ensure political reform, dignity for the citizen, and in that endeavor, inspire a generation of Gambians who have come to confirm that his voice mattered. In today's episode, we arrive at a moment of profound transition in a Gambia where a younger generation of leaders is emerging, eager to shape the nation's future in its own way. New political parties are taking root and elections are becoming more meaningful. The movement that Small helps to forge with his faith in the values he espouses, are entering a new phase. For every pioneer, there comes that time when others must carry the work forward. That moment has now arrived. Let us listen together and hear how Edward Francis Small faces up to the challenges of new and younger political and social characters arriving with their new concerns of the time.
16: Edward Francis Small, Watchdog of the Gambia, by Nana Gray Johnson. Chapter 22, The Old Order Changes, A Matchstick Parable, and Elections. The year 1947 was a watershed year for people's participation in politics in the Gambia. Under Governor Sir Andrew Barkworth Wright, a new constitution for the colony was approved. Among other changes, it allowed for ratepayers to vote for the African representatives to the Legislative Council. It was a change whose time had come. Small's untiring campaigning firstly as a GLC member since 1942, and subsequently as an executive council member, had made it increasingly difficult for the government to resist opening up the constitution to national franchise. Voting by the common man was a significant departure from the system under which the governor alone nominated the entire membership. That system limited the choice to those whom the Gambian folk historian and former Labour leader, A.E. Chamjuf, described as, quote, the blue-eyed boys of the governor. What was significant about Small's character showed clearly here. Even though he had been nominated to the Legislative Council in 1942, following the death of the Honourable Wilfred Davidson Carroll in 1941, he had always believed that leadership should come from the people, not from a governor's appointment. Small felt that personal independence would serve him far better as an elected councillor, free from the obligations and patronage that came with a governor's nomination. When elections were called that same year, this firebrand campaigner won the full confidence of the people, backed by the ratepayers and the young people of the Gambia Young People's Association, the GYPA. And he was elected by popular vote to the Legislative Council. However, within the African community, something troubling had raised its ugly head in the local political landscape. Small had to compete against two contenders for his seat. He polled 1,491 votes against the two who were no ordinary opponents. The first was his own disciple since 1935, Ibrahima Muhammadu Gaba Jahumpa, who polled 679 votes. And the second was his colleague in council, Sheikh Omar Fai, who polled 1,018 votes. Fai, born in 1888, had until then enjoyed guaranteed government nomination to the GLC since 1932. He quietly withdrew from public life to concentrate on religion. But Gaba Jahumpa, a rising star in the Wolof community on account of his education and the fact that he was much younger and uniquely ambitious, continued to pose a very real threat to Small's control of the unions. The power struggle between Gaba Jahumpa and Small came to a head in 1945 when the two split, dividing the workers' movement and leading to the dissolution of the Bathurst trade union, the BTU. Gaba Jahumpa formed the breakaway Amalgamated Workers' Union, having identified political advantage in the Young Muslim Society, the YMS, whose supporters had cut through the workers' movement and through Small's traditional political base. The use of religion and tribe as political criteria was deeply troubling to a man who had always stood for a common national cause, untainted by religion, region, or ethnicity. Small had always been determined to establish the principle that religion and ethnicity were to be kept out of politics. He opposed any attempt to foster narrow sectarian groupings, a principle he demonstrated by openly engaging Muslim Wolof communities as well as Christian Aku communities in his political movements. It was also powerfully symbolic that in choosing his protégés earlier in the 1930s, he had called Gaba Jahumpa from the Muslim Wolof community and Charles Whitfield Downs Thomas from the Christian Church community to underscore the oneness of the mission. Sadly, Downs Thomas died prematurely in 1948, and Gaba Jahumpa had turned coat to become Small's arch-rival. Gaba Jahumpa, in his own right, was eager for leadership, eager enough to play the ethnic and religious cards. But it was also very true that age was working against Small. Gaba Jahumpa had become a leading voice among the young, raging to go with the new speed of the political and social changes of the times. The young were moving fast, from being members of pressure groups to forming registered, explicitly political organizations, and they wanted real power. It was that quest for real, tangible power that divided the efforts of the young from the old. Before long, the signs of withdrawal were noticeable in Small's demeanor. Some writers have referred to it as lethargy, or loss of spunk in the face of the onslaught of the seemingly ungrateful new generation. What was clear was that there was disarray on several fronts. All of Small's groups were nearly the same faces that were serving in the Gambia National League, in the unions, or among the ratepayers. And those were aging with him and dying off. For example, as did the general secretary of the BPA, David Jones Davis, who was the ratepayers' candidate for Soldier Town Ward, and who died suddenly just around the eve of the elections in September of 1946. The emergency meeting of the Ratepayers Association at 4 Allen Street on the evening of Saturday, July the 29th, 1946, was called to revive the activities of the association in the face of the September elections to the Bathurst Town Council. The fortunes of the group had seen grander days, and there was now a scramble to educate the people of the various wards about their duty to register to vote. Small was urging what had become a rather ragtag following to go out and organize their ward committees with a view to calling up a general meeting of all ward committees in order to consider the nomination of candidates. Despite the dwindling fortunes of Small's general following, they were able to muster the muscle to elect him to a seat in the Legislative Council in the larger election of 1947. In 1951, Small was to make what would be his last public stand for re-election to council. Right through the youth rebellion in the unions, the tough and the faithful stuck it out with Small. Two such faithful followers were Momodou Djahumpa, I.M. Gaba Djahumpa's father before him, who was a leading shipwright, and Abdou Walim Baye, a brilliant thinker whose notably large head was full of traditional African respect as well as philosophy. They and a few diehards were left in the fragmented BTU. There was not much of a show they could put up against the warm-blooded new arrivals. Small stood and lost the election to J.C. Fay, the founder of the Gambia Democratic Party, the GDP, one of the new political forces that were emerging. The truth was that a more urgent and youthful generation was already poised, despite Small's disagreements with their styles, poised to translate his achievements into the new self-government and independence vanguard. Forging an opposition to Fay and Gaba Djahumpa, the well-known lawyer Pierre Sarr Ndiaye would spring into action in 1951 and found the third political party in the fray, the Gambia United Party, the UP. Internal troubles in the GDP soon led to Gaba Djahumpa's estrangement from Fay in 1952, and he went on to form his own Gambia Muslim Congress. Fay and Gaba Djahumpa would both become ministers with responsible portfolios in 1954. Small's dreams were coming true, even as he was bowing out. In the years that followed, Pierre Sarr Ndiaye would become chief minister and Daouda Jawara would lead the Gambia to independence in 1965 as prime minister, thereby completing the journey that Small had begun. The newcomers brought fresh energy to politics, but this badly divided the pool of voters, leaving Small's following among the independent workers weakened, outpaced, and without any proper political party structure. Though Small considered the young to be lukewarm in patriotic fervor and Pan-Africanist dynamism, they were clearly going to have it their way. In the summer of 1951, England organized the Festival of Britain. This was a throwback to the Great Exhibition of 1851, which was a similar industrial and cultural extravaganza designed to show the world that Great Britain was back up and running after the ravages of World War II. Invitations went out to all corners of the empire. Small, already 60 years old, wished to represent the Gambia, but the younger following met and nominated J.C. Fye instead. Small, who was reportedly already showing signs of grumpiness, intolerance, and stubbornness, was angered by the disloyalty. But the young people had it their way again. Worse was to come later in the year, after the introduction of a new constitution and elections that were being organized for the council in the new legislative year. Small stood for re-election, but seriously weakened by his decreasing following and a poorly organized campaign, he lost his bid with only 45 votes, while his two rivals polled in the hundreds. J.C. Fye received 905 votes and Gaba Jahumpa 828. This was when his very own Walimbay, wishing to bring the reality of change to his mentor and leader, but without the shock of any ungracious word to the aging fighter, asked him for a box of matches. He struck one of the matchsticks in front of Small and held it out for the sulfur to burn out. Then he handed the used matchstick to Small and said to him, "Strike it again." "I can't," answered the great leader. "It's already spent." To which Walimbay replied, "That, sir, is life." Small, faced with the solemn parable from his staunchest and most loyal follower, and all the more the resounding message from the rest of his followers at the polls, heeded the signal and finally accepted the fact of his physical and mental state. He retired from public life. Small might have lost at the polls against this rising younger vanguard. Nonetheless, it was still a winning situation for him because the developments, those new politicians, their new parties and their quest for leadership, were in fact the realization of Small's lifetime dream that Africans should vie for political and administrative office that would lead them to head the government in a free and decolonized Gambia in the near future. Almost every institution and facility connected to social and political life in the Gambia today carries the spiritual mark of Small's faith, his bravery, and his selflessness. For many years, the visionary and nationalist remained largely uncelebrated, save for a weak attempt at memorializing him in 1990, when the municipality of Bathurst raised a plaster of Paris bust of the pioneer on a stone pedestal in the center of the city. The bust has since disappeared, beaten to its powdery pulp by an insane youth. A private printing press carries his name. A potholed back street was named after him in Banjul, with the greatest comical irony of all time in the era of the Bathurst City Council, who effectively knighted him with the street sign proclaiming Sir Edward Francis Small Street. Granted that in 1953, nearing the end of his toils and days, Small, at Governor Percy Wynne Harris's recommendation, was decorated with the insignia of Member of the Order of the British Empire, OBE. Yet that recognition took nothing away from the old fighter being the country's foremost anti-colonialist campaigner of his time. Thankfully, the honoring of his legacy took a significant leap in 2013, when the government of President Yahya Jammeh renamed the Royal Victoria Teaching Hospital in the capital city the Edward Francis Small Teaching Hospital. Small had fought hard with the Gambia government to remove the colour bar at that very hospital. reporting in his paper how African civil servants were being admitted on mattresses on the floor while beds in the European ward stood empty. He had fought for nurses, doctors and cleaners, for better wages, for better hours, and for better treatment. Those who remembered all agreed. Naming the hospital after him was a most deserving tribute. As the scholar David Perfect wrote of Small, quote, "Small did not enter politics to make money or to further his interests. If he had been prepared to toe the line and not to make trouble with the authorities, he would surely have been able to make a successful career in the civil service or the church and to live in reasonable prosperity. Instead, he remained on the breadline for many years and even in old age was no better off than other Akus who had made far fewer sacrifices. He also courted social rejection by taking up the grievances of the humbler citizens." End of chapter 22.
15: This chapter reminds us that true leadership is measured not only by the battles one fights, but also by the legacy that one leaves behind. Edward Francis Small experienced the pain of seeing trusted colleagues become rivals and of watching young brands insist on charting their own course. Yet, beneath those disappointments lay a deeper achievement. The very political awakening he had spent a lifetime nurturing was now bearing fruit. Elections had become more representative. New leaders had stepped onto the stage, and the demand for self-government could no longer be ignored. Perhaps nowhere is this transition captured more poignantly than in the simple matchstick parable shared with Small by his most trusted Keba Walimbay, a quiet reminder that every generation must eventually pass the torch to the next. You have heard how Edward Francis Small accepted that moment with dignity. Join us again in our next episode, when we shall reflect on the closing years of this remarkable life, a life devoted above all else to the service of this country and its people. The champion, even out of the limelight, will cherish the achievement of seeing Africans electing their representatives, Africans being appointed to lead government departments and to occupy and adeptly minister in responsible roles across all facets of governance in the Gambia.
0: You've been listening to a serialization of the book Edward Francis Small, Watchdog of the Gambia by Nana Gray Johnson. The reader was Shola Mahoney. The series is a joint initiative of the author, the reader, the Edward Francis Small Center for Rights and Justice, and West Coast Radio. Join us for installment number 20 next week. And we thank Aji Jagob Khan for taking us through the last half hour plus, in which he ran us through the newspaper front pages, today's top news, and that very important feature on the life and legacy of Edward Francis Small. It's Coffee Time with Peter Gomez, brought to you live on West Coast Radio, FM 92.1, by Global Properties, JFIN Money Transfer, TAF Africa Global, Trust Bank, Global Auto Care, Jar Oil, Wave the Gambia, and Bloom Bank Africa. It's now 52 minutes past 9 o'clock, 8 minutes to 10 o'clock. It's been another eventful week in Gambian politics. The United Democratic Party, UDP, has formally withdrawn from the Coalition 2026 talks, casting fresh uncertainty over opposition efforts to unite ahead of December's presidential election. At the same time, President Barrow has secured the backing of Gambia Democratic Congress leader Mama Kande, a former political rival whose decision to support the incumbent marks one of the most significant political realignments in recent years. And beyond politics, concerns continue to mount over security, including reports of growing tensions in parts of the country's border region. So what do these developments tell us about the direction of our democracy? Are the political institutions we have becoming stronger or more fragmented? And how should the country respond to emerging security challenges while preserving peace and stability? Well, to help us unpack these issues for the next hour, hour and a half, we're joined by senior UDP politician Larry Cisse. Larry, welcome back.
17: Thank you very much, Peter. Good morning to you, your listeners, and your staff. And let me just acknowledge something.
0: Yeah.
17: Before we get into the issues, the initiative to write about Edward Francis
0: Small.
17: Yeah. Need to be applauded. And I want to congratulate Madi and his team, mm-hmm. but I want to also acknowledge and recognize the efforts of Shola Mahoney, mm-hmm. who's a good friend of mine.
0: Oh, okay.
17: And as well as Nana.
0: The author of the book.
17: The author of the book. Mm-hmm. These are the kinds of literary works that the country needs in order to capture the essence of our being. Mm. And we have a lot of great people who sacrificed everything for this country. Well, you don't hear about them. When they die is when we celebrate them.
0: Yeah. In fact, in a private conversation with Nana, I asked, what will it take, to have this book, in our curriculum?
17: Yes. That I was coming to that to say,
0: okay.
17: This book and books like it, mm-hmm. ought to be the foundation of our curriculum, so that our children know that there are people who are selflessly serving this country until they died. Mm-hmm. And most of them didn't get a dime from it.
0: True.
17: It was true belief in nation, mm-hmm. country, mm-hmm. and community. Mm-hmm. And we need to...
0: And modern day, who would you liken him to?
17: Oof. I didn't see that one coming. Oliver Tambo.
0: Okay.
17: You see,
0: let's look in country.
17: Well, in country it will be difficult.
0: Even your party leader.
17: I didn't want to go there because people will say that's political. But I think if there is anybody who is writing the annals of the history of this country, you have to at least devote a chapter to Alhaji Hussein Dabo. For his selfless service to the country. He said it on Monday during our prayer. He's been in the public eyes practicing law for 53 years, unblemished. And all the issues that we are dealing with, character, integrity, and so, none of that stuck on him. So, as far as I'm concerned, he's in that league. UDP supporters call him the Mandela of the Gambia. I call him the Oliver Tambo.
0: Why are you so fascinated with Oliver? Why do you idolize Oliver Tambo?
17: Oliver was the brains behind the rise of the ANC in the 1930s, 40s. He was the brains behind, or the visionary behind the movement to say we have to start planning from being a revolutionary party to a ruling party. And the structures that Mandela used, Thabo Mbeki after Mandela, and to some extent Jacob Zuma, they consolidated what Oliver Tambo has conceived. Every time I go through O.R. Tambo in Joburg, mm. there is a section there devoted to him. I always go there and spend a lot of time there.
0: Like a museum.
17: And his writings and thoughts are also... available. But you know what? Even in South Africa, he's not featured in their curriculum. Mandela is better featured in their curriculum because of the nostalgia with him and all of that. But yes, Hussein is somebody who will feature, whether we like it or not, prominently in the annals of our political history.
0: All right. So that's a good way to warm up, huh?
17: Yeah.
0: Let's begin with the UDP's decision to withdraw from the Coalition 2026 talks. That's how it's being branded. How significant is this development, you'd say, in the context of the upcoming presidential election?
17: It is very significant. Nobody can downplay the fact that there is a

0: We went into this coalition negotiations under circumstances that we have described as good faith negotiations from the beginning. Mm-hmm. When the decision was taken to go into the APEX negotiations, to go into the ADD negotiations, and all the other negotiations.
1: There are so many of them out there.
0: Yes, the underlying feature for UDP's position has always been, let's go in and negotiate in good faith. One. Two, let's go in there and not be arrogant. Respect everybody, irrespective of their size or what they bring to the table, and conduct yourself in a way that represents what the United Democratic Party is. That's the spirit in which we went into these coalition talks. Now, you can go into negotiation with all the good intentions, the way things panned out showed that key elements of negotiations were missing. And we raised these key issues from the very beginning.
1: Okay, give us more insights into how things panned out. What happened?
0: We pointed out that the foundational principles of the negotiations were flawed. And what are the foundational principles of the negotiations? Literally, everybody in that room is equal. One entity, one vote. It doesn't matter how small, how big you are. And initially, it was numbers don't matter. And then in the middle of things, numbers matter, because those who are saying numbers don't matter ended up realizing that they need the numbers in the negotiations to lead. So all of a sudden, numbers don't matter turned into, yes, numbers matter. So that the foundational flaw was to open the conference room. I was telling somebody jokingly the other day, so my wife, myself, my kids, and my nephews could literally walk into that conference room, and we call ourselves the Kudansi Sekundam movement. And we'll have the same votes and recognition as the UDP. Now, that strikes at the heart of negotiations. Negotiations are based on honesty, fairness, and integrity. And UDP went into these negotiations because our base was telling us, go and negotiate in good faith, be honest with your positions, have integrity in how you deal with the people you are negotiating with, and be fair. These negotiations lack those core fundamental principles.
1: So your base instructed you to do that. Did you abide by instructions?
0: Yes. As far as we are concerned, we comported ourselves very well. We didn't show any level of arrogance to anybody, rudeness to anybody. We speak with respect. We recognize people who speak with respect. We accept and recognize what they say, even in disagreement. So as far as we are concerned, the fundamentals that we were looking for were there. We behaved accordingly. Now, let's look at it differently. In international diplomacy, you hear people say somebody is an ambassador extraordinary and plenipotentiary. Under international law, that meant that that guy has the power, the influence of a head of state, the head of state that appointed him and dispatched him to solve a problem. We were sort of plenipotentiaries, but we did not show it. We were at the same level with everybody in that conference room. In fact, I have never worn a haftan in that conference. I wear a T-shirt and my usual pair of jeans.
1: So the haftan has now become a status symbol, has it?
0: Well, not for me. For me, I've been forced to start wearing haftans by my kids and my wife, so I'm wearing it. But the point is, I wanted to show that we are at the same level in that conference room. And so was Lamin Mani. We never disrespected anybody. We were never arrogant with anybody. We stuck to the issues. And we gave our point of view in terms of representing our party as best as we can in as professional a way as possible. Now, one last thing.

0: When, for example, Asan Martin was on Hilltop yesterday, when he said Larry and Lamine Mane misinformed Usainu Dabo, he is patently wrong. Yes, we were charged to negotiate on behalf of Usainu Dabo and UDP, but you know, Peter, we are professionals. I was the one who was attending the task force meetings. That is the group that is the brains behind the whole process.
1: Okay.
0: And when we decide on issues, we take it to the plenary. They call it the General Assembly on Saturdays, and I'm also there.
1: So you had plenaries every Saturday?
0: Every Saturday.
1: Okay.
0: And we had task force meetings every Wednesday for 14 weeks.
1: Wow.
0: 14 weeks.
1: It was intense, eh?
0: It was very intense, time-consuming, and other things, expensive also. So when he says we deceived Usainu, at that point I laughed. I laughed because he had no idea how closely, how extensively we consulted with Usainu on every step of the way. We could have done this on our own, but we are not there for Larry Cisse, we are not there for Lamine Mane, we are not there for Usainu Dabo. We are there for Usainu Dabo and the leader of our party and our party. Mm. We represent them. All the farmers in Same, Nyamina, and the rest, we were representing them. And so comporting ourselves was of utmost importance to us. But more importantly, we did not want to take any decisions in those negotiations that was not briefed to us. Everything we said, everything we did, we cleared with the party leader. And the party leader also was constantly informing the members of the National Executive and the Central Committee. So, Asan, you are wrong. We did not deceive Usainu Dabo. I've said in this show and many other shows, I don't want to deal with the personal issues. But he said that because he says we are not only deceiving Usainu, we are destroying UDP.
1: Oh.
0: And someone who is investing in UDP the way Lamine Mane and I do, both in terms of our time, our knowledge, and our resources, it's a great affront to us. But we accept his point of view, and disagree vehemently with him, and we are not going to go personal with him on that. That's his point of view. It's a wrong point of view, and he's also wrong that we are misinforming Usainu, because Usainu was with us every step of the way. Mm-hmm. Let me tell you what we do. When we do the task force meetings on Wednesday, I would call Lamine. I said, well, this is what is coming on Saturday. These are the documents, the drafts. I will forward him the drafts. Mm-hmm. I'll forward the drafts to Koto Usainu, and I'll forward the draft to the secretary for our records. And then I'll say, I think we need to discuss A, B, C, D, E. We'll get into the car, go to see the party leader, either at the office or at home, whichever is convenient for him. We discussed those documents in details and took a principal position on each issue that was on the table. So consultations, yes. And I wish Koto Usainu would address this, but I wouldn't want him to, because we know that he's been in the loop on all the topics and decisions that we have taken. The party has been in the loop on all the decisions and actions that we have taken through him. So that is a non-starter. The other issue that Hilltop pressed Asan on was to say, you told Larry and Lamine Mane that there is a Usainu Dabo factor.
1: Faction or factor?
0: Factor.
1: Okay.
0: The Usainu Dabo, he described it as the Usainu Dabo factor.
1: Okay.
0: And
1: suggesting a position.
0: Yes.
1: Okay.
0: And we said, what do you mean? He says, well, if Usainu were to step aside and Larry was selected or Lamin was selected by UDP, it's game over.
1: Oh.
0: So that's when we told him, you know what? You are totally misreading us.
1: So the Hussein Odabo factor is in effect saying immovable.
0: Yes.
1: Hussein Odabo,
0: yes.
1: Odabo, as far as,
0: yes.
1: You know,
0: but the explanation he gave to Hilltop yesterday was that we misconstrued what he was saying. I've been in negotiations. Lamin has been in negotiations at some of the highest levels in all the countries that we have worked in. You don't misconstrue statements like that, especially from a mediator.
1: Mm.
0: That was when Lamin and I strategized to say, let's keep this to ourselves for now. If he decides to come out to play his agenda, because we knew he had an agenda, if he comes out to play that in full view, then we need to address it.
1: So you knew from day one he had an agenda?
0: We knew from day one.
1: That was inconsistent with maybe what you expected of, you know, coalition leaders.
0: It was inconsistent with what anybody would call him or herself a mediator. You cannot be a mediator and openly advocate for something that you are mediating on. Hassan made statements in different places, and we say, in spite of all
1: during
0: of that...
1: During the negotiations or prior to the negotiations?
0: Prior to the negotiations.
1: Okay. Yeah, because he serves as analyst,
0: yes.
1: You know, commentator,
0: yes.
1: On different...
0: So we are aware of all of those things, and that's why we say he's there.
1: Should you have accepted from the get-go? I mean, being aware of all those things?
0: Yes, I think we would have.
1: But you said here you gave him the benefit of the doubt.
0: You gave him the benefit of the doubt. And we went in there with very good faith to negotiate and come to a coalition of some sort.
1: All right. Still trying to understand how, you know, things went on, you know, during these, did you say what, 14 weeks of negotiation?
0: 14 weeks of negotiation.
1: Wow, that's a long time.
0: I miss Kudang. I can't go to my Kudang.
1: You should have moved it, parts of the, you know, conversation.
0: Conversation
1: to Kudang.
0: Yes. We have a nice exactly. Lodge there.
1: So, you know, How heated were debates? Because you know what? parties and movements from what? 20 different God knows what?
0: It was very passionate, let me put it that way. Mm-hmm. And sometimes heated. And understandably so, because you are trying to put at least 22
1: yes.
0: entities
1: yes.
0: in one room.
1: Mm-hmm.
0: And each of them had a point of view. Each of them had a strategy, and each of them had an objective.
1: Yeah.
0: So how you...
1: And in the room, there are some they would like, others
0: exactly.
1: they would not like.
0: Yeah. And so it was a good way of navigating through what I would describe as intensely different points of view.
1: Okay.
0: Intensely different positions on how a coalition ought to be formed.
1: Mm.
0: Now, globally,
1: mm-hmm.
0: we know globally, in a coalition, smaller parties tend to coalesce around the bigger party. That is the global best practice.
1: Yes.
0: And we keep giving them examples. Israel, Germany, France, UK, South Africa, I think it was Zambia,
1: mm-hmm.
0: just to name a few.
1: Mm-hmm.
0: And we say, in all these countries, smaller parties tend to coalesce around the bigger party. Mm-hmm. It makes sense.
1: A lot of sense.
0: Now, what is so interesting for me in these 14 weeks is that we had people in that room who are defiantly against that principle. To say, we are all equal here. No one is big enough. No one is small enough. Let us all come together and select somebody in spite of your size. And we went along with it until we reached a point where the framework was agreed. The governing, they call it the power sharing framework, mm-hmm. was done. And then the governing council document was circulated. We commented on all of these things. And we said, from the onset, UDP's position on coalitions is to say, we will negotiate in good faith, we'll make compromises,
1: mm-hmm.
0: but there is one compromise that we will not make, and that is any byproduct of these coalitions must be compliant with the constitution. If UDP didn't take that position, we as negotiators would have taken it. But we are a party that respects the rule of law. You cannot...
1: And by constitution, you mean the
0: constitution
1: of the Gambia.
0: Okay. The existing constitution. Until we have another one, we are saying whatever we come up with has to be compliant with that constitution. Mm-hmm. And as far as we are concerned, the governing council is not compliant with the constitution because you are creating a group of people who literally will tell the coalition president, mm-hmm. this is what you can do, this is what you cannot do. If the president says no, what are you going to do? Because if you take him to court, the constitution is on his side. The constitution has a specific section in it which deals with the powers and appointive powers and prerogatives of the president. So you create instability instantly. And then the other issue, the advisory council. Now, when they say those are guardrails, yes, they are guardrails on paper, but they have not worked anywhere in the world that we know of. And some of us have been involved in some of the most intricate coalition talks there is. As we are talking, I am doing some consulting work for at least three different countries, which I put on hold. I won't name them. Mm-hmm. But I was part and parcel of the coalition negotiations that brought the government of national unity in Zimbabwe after the 2008 elections. Mm-hmm. So the principles are clear. Smaller parties coalesce around the bigger party, and you go out and campaign on a platform that is designed mm-hmm. by the coalition. We agreed with all of those things. To say, even if we led the coalition, it is not going to be a UDP program. It will be a program for the coalition because the coalition would have done a manifesto. And we actually said, let us do the manifesto before we even talk about power sharing. But you know something? We shifted it around several times. Eventually, power sharing keeps coming up. Power sharing keeps coming up. And Lamine and I decided, let's go with it and see. Because at the end of the day, that's where all the, that's where all the interests will manifest themselves. And once that happened, we knew exactly what we are dealing with. And what we are dealing with, a group of people who have very good intentions for this country. They want the country to move in a certain direction. But they are unwilling to accept the simple fact that UDP is the biggest political party in the room. UDP has the most sophisticated grassroots national presence in the room. Any coalition that was built without UDP around it is going to find it very difficult to break into some of those areas that people around the table don't even know. Some of those people in that room cannot go navigate beyond Brikama.
1: Seriously?
0: I am sorry to say. And no disrespect meant.
1: Isn't that required of any political party that wants to contest elections here, that you have to have a presence in all, you know, regions, districts, and whatever.
0: Yeah, this you are talking political parties.
1: Okay, so, or, okay.
0: You are talking political parties.
1: This is with regard to the movements.
0: The movements and alliances.
1: And alliances,
0: you know. Okay. So I'm saying, if we defy logic, mm-hmm. a logic that has been the fixture of coalition politics around the world in different countries, different jurisdictions, if Gambia can defy that, then we can defy anything. Because we are basically saying, what I want is what goes, or nothing goes. Mm. Never mind, even next door, Senegal, we are seeing what is happening there. And that brings me to that is the one entity, one vote plank of the negotiations.
1: Okay.
0: The candidate-led, party-led also fits into that.
1: Okay.
0: UDP from the onset says we want candidate I mean, we want party-led.
1: Party-led, yes.
0: Yes, UDP was consistent. We want party-led.
1: Yeah, one party leads, the others see where there are alignments, yes. And you join.
0: And we join.
1: Or decide not to join.
0: Yes.
1: Okay.
0: And that was our
1: and
0: position.
1: And candidate-led is?
0: Candidate-led, they're basically saying, let's replay 2016. We select somebody. He's the candidate of the coalition. He resigns from his party and contests the election as an independent.
1: Yeah, but how do you select that somebody?
0: That's the governance framework. Yeah. That's where they were
1: saying.
0: Because
1: I understand in 2016, it was generally agreed that whoever was going to be the candidate of this coalition, if they did not come from the UDP, meaning the UDP was always consistent, we cannot be biggest in the room, and then be equal when it comes to decision making
0: and all of that. Yes.
1: So because this is what you understand, that they all understood that.
0: Yes.
1: Their only chance of having one common candidate is if this candidate came from the UDP. And of course, at the time, you know, say Nudabo and the others, you know, Amadou Sani.
0: But they all applied.
1: Yeah.
0: And Barrow was selected.
1: Yeah.
0: We are saying, given Barrow's history, and the outcome of that 2016 election.
1: And when you say given Barrow's history, what do you mean?
0: Well, I think you are asking a rhetorical question.
1: No, that's my job, is to ask questions. A question is never...
0: For me, it's a rhetorical question. Okay. What I meant was,
1: yes.
0: Barrow was selected by the coalition in a convention.
1: Mm-hmm.
0: He resigned from UDP, and these guardrails that they are talking about were not there.
1: True.
0: And he became president. 18 months later, he fired his coalition partners and started the Barrow Fans Club. Barrow Fans Club morphed into Barrow Movement. Barrow Movement morphed into the NPP. That's why we are saying this candidate-led thing.
1: But he tried to come back to the UDP, didn't he?
0: Well, yes, I'm not aware of any of those things, but we hear, you know, attempts were made.
1: Didn't he?
0: To
1: when he asked to be, you know, the party's flag bearer in the next election, it only follows that you don't have a president already, and then in the next presidential election, they cannot seek re-election?
0: No, if he said that, I'm not aware of it. I honestly am not aware of it. But if he said that, the answer would be no. If you want to lead UDP
1: the
0: candidate,
1: answer was a definite no, and that's what gave rise to the creation of the NPP.
0: I'm not privy to those discussions. Mm-hmm. But if those discussions happened, and that was the proposition he made, the answer UDP would have said no. We have a process that you are aware of, that you are part of.
1: And
0: UDP
1: spoke to him
0: spoke
1: in
0: to
1: those
0: him.
1: Very same terms
0: exactly.
1: that you're saying now.
0: All right. So, you see, I'm not in the room. But the UDP's principles are very clear. So, we are saying, if you look at that, and you look at what is panning out in Senegal, you definitely want a coalition arrangement that exudes stability. That can be relied on the rule of law, not the whims and caprices of one individual. And that is what fed us into this party-led coalition. Now, those who say there was unanimity on candidate-led, they are wrong.
1: They are?
0: They are very wrong. Oh. You know, this is a list of 21 political parties and entities.
1: Mm-hmm.
0: 21. I'm not going to name them, but I will give you a gist of what is in here. They categorize it as 2021-2023 elections contestants, in brackets, political parties, meaning political parties that contested elections in 2021 to 2023.
1: Yes.
0: Who are those? Number one is Sobea APP, APP Sobea. Number two, GDC. Number three, UDP. Only three political parties met that criteria. And then other registered political parties. So parties that contested elections were three.
1: Mm-hmm.
0: Other registered political parties were ADD, Alliance for National Unity, GANU, Gambia People's Advancement Party, GPAP, People's Alliance Party, People's Progressive Party, and UNITE. So you had three political parties that contested, mm-hmm. and you had one, two,
1: six,
0: three, four, five, six political parties mm-hmm. registered who did not contest any elections at all. Now, then the movements. Mm-hmm. One, two, three, four, five, six, seven, eight, nine, 10, 11 movements. And they say, everybody on this list is equal.
1: Yeah, the movements are not even recognized yet by the IEC.
0: Exactly. And nor are some of them registered anyway. Yeah. But when it comes to voting for the flag bearer, mm-hmm. when it comes to voting on decisions, everybody on this list is equal.
1: And someone from the movement could contest and actually be put up as the candidate.
0: Yes.
1: Okay.
0: But whose structures are you going to be using? You're going to be using the registered political parties who have a presence around the country. You're going to have to use their assets in order for you to win. If they don't give it to you, you can't win. Mm. So that is the issue behind the candidate-led versus the party-led.
1: Mm-hmm.
0: Then the one entity, one vote. Power sharing. The power sharing metrics
1: mm-hmm.
0: was done in such a minute way that they even want to decide ministerial positions, ambassadorial positions, governorships. And UDP's position was, yes, be that as it may,
1: mm.
0: we cannot accept something like that in terms of our relative strengths and what we bring to the table. And so there was a discussion, heated discussion over 3 weeks to do a weighted averages proposal. The mediators did a weighted average proposal. And when you look at that weighted average proposal, it is applied globally. In all the countries that had coalition governments, I looked at them.
1: Mm-hmm.
0: One or two people around the room looked at them. Every one of them adopted one form or another of a coalition metrics where weights are given to political parties. In this case, let me give you an example of what is meant by weights. In 2021, APP Sobeya had 17,000 votes around the country. GDC had about 101,000, UDP 238,000. According to this frame,
1: mm-hmm.
0: we are all equal. According to this frame, we are all equal. Never mind the relative electoral strength
1: mm-hmm.
0: of each of those entities. And then, of course, you come down to the relative strength of the registered political parties, some of whom have verbalized during the debates that they've spent a lot of money just to register and have a presence around the yeah. country, and so therefore they cannot be equal to movements. And they voted us all down. So when you say there is unanimity, well, unanimity at the time the vote took place, we had APP Sobeya and GDC as registered political parties. But the registration process for UNITE was advancing. And we decided we are not going to contest that. If they want to count UNITE as a registered party at that time, fine. And we accepted. So they had three. We had four registered parties, four party-led. So how can three political parties for candidate-led be a majority for four political parties that are registered?
1: Well, they're probably taking into account the participation of the movements and alliances.
0: They didn't just take it into account. They counted them as entities. And that's why I keep emphasizing this one entity,
1: mm-hmm.
0: one party vote. Everybody on this list is equal,
1: mm-hmm.
0: and everybody has one vote. That's how the majority comes.
1: Okay.
0: Then the narrative shifted from consensus to two-thirds of the votes to a majority of the votes. If you count one entity, one vote, yes, that is correct. But our argument is, how do you neglect the electoral strength of the three political parties at the expense of movements who have not registered or are in the process of registering? And that's where the breakdown came.
2: Okay. Okay.
0: We had to take a walk. It was a principled walk. But our last words to the group before we exited was me addressing the chair, because the chair said he needs the floor to send a message to the group from some school children in Bansang. He says he was in Bansang, Asan Martin was in Bansang, Asan heard what the kids were saying. He says the kids implored him to tell us that they are counting on us to form a coalition. And he usually preaches. And I sat there and I listened to him. When he finished, I raised my hands. And eventually, two people spoke before me. When I finally got the floor, I said to him, "Mr. Chair, we agree that this country needs a coalition. That's why we are here." We agreed on that. But you are not imparting all of the message that's been given to you. And all of the message was, at least that's the message we've been receiving, you need to form a coalition, but that coalition has to be fair, it has to be honest, and it has to have integrity. Fairness, honesty, integrity. I said, this is what Gambians want. Gambians don't want a coalition just for the sake of a coalition. That coalition has to be built on fairness, honesty, and integrity. I said, this is what UDP subscribes to, and this is why we are here. At that point, Lamin came in, because he was held up on something else. He came in. He leaned on me and asked me what went on. I told him what went on. He said, I think we should trigger in fact, the word he used was recusal from this process. Because we've reached a point where the differences are irreconcilable. Because these are three important differences that cannot be reconciled. And he got up. I got up. I took my book. These are the exact things we had. And we said, we are leaving in order to consult our principals, and our principals will issue a statement on the fate of our engagement in this college. That's how we left.
2: Okay.
0: But Martin says that was unprofessional. I disagree. We were very professional, and that's how it happened.
1: Okay. And then you went straight to brief the party leader?
0: We went straight to brief him, and he says, I knew this was going to happen, but it was good we stayed the course. It was good we made a good case. Now it's time to consult with the National Executive and the Central Committee. He consulted them, came back to us, and said, they say we should pull out. How do we do it? We write to them. We say, no. A lot of things have happened because several people around the room went into different platforms, actually saying UDP was the spoiler in this. So we said to him, the best option would have been for you to call a press conference, address the nation, and tell them the reasons why we are pulling out. That's how the Monday press conference came about.
1: Was it Monday or Tuesday?
0: It was on Monday, I think.
1: Oh, was it?
0: Yeah.
1: Okay, Monday. Okay, yeah. All right.
0: I think Monday the 27th.
1: That was Monday, yes.
0: Yeah.
1: That was Monday.
0: Yeah.
1: That was Monday.
0: So that's how the press conference came. That's how he briefed the nation on what UDP had done. If you saw the briefing note, it was a long briefing note because he had to explain the process, what we went through, in the clearest terms possible, and then open the floor to questions from the press.
1: So okay, does the UDP's exit effectively end hopes of a coalition, or you know, is there still room for negotiations before the elections?
0: But the party leader has said it at the press conference to say, leaving this particular coalition talks does not mean that we don't want to form a coalition with anybody. He invited political parties that opted for party-led in the negotiations to join us to form a coalition. And he says he will personally work on it, and we'll help him, we'll support him in those discussions. If you recall, we already had an agreement in principle with PPP. We are at an advanced stage of discussions with another party when the pullout came. Now, the issue
1: what
0: that...
1: What about GFA? Don't you have GFA already on board?
0: We already have GFA on board. It's okay. The reason why I didn't mention it is because they were not participating in this thing. But we had...
1: Well, they are in alliance with you, so you participating is them participating.
0: Is them participating,
1: you know,
0: literally.
1: Yeah.
0: So we are open to a coalition.
1: And it looks like Golden Era, you know?
0: Yes, Golden
1: might
0: Era.
1: Be coming on board
0: Golden
1: because their
0: era,
1: leader sat here and spoke highly of the UDP.
0: I saw it, and I thank Saho for his honesty and frankness. You know... We will talk about this in the segment dealing with the state of politics now, but I cannot close this conversation on the coalition without saying that what this country needs the most is honesty in our politics. The people depend on us to be honest to them. They didn't send us in these negotiations to negotiate for ourselves. They sent us there to negotiate for them and their children and the children's children. This is the seriousness with which Gambian politics needs to shift to, because at the moment, it's politics for riches, politics for power. We have to move away from that. The hopes, needs, aspirations of Gambians must be seen to be represented in our political parties. Now, there are people who are going to probably attack me on this, but honestly, what I saw in these 14 weeks has shown me a totally different prism of what Gambian politics is like.
1: What did you see?
0: I saw a country that is badly in need of good, honest, substantive leadership. I saw a country that is in need of leadership that is not self-aggrandizement. I saw a country that is in need for people to come together and speak the truth to power and speak the truth to themselves. This is what I saw. You know, I was joking with one of my kids. He was following these things in the States. He says, "Daddy, I think you've been in this game for too long. You should write a book."
1: I join him in encouraging you to write
0: this
1: a book.
0: This is what he said.
1: Write a book.
0: He says, write a book, but particularly Gambian politics. Now, for Martin to say, we don't know Gambian politics, I actually laughed at that one. Because I cannot be born and raised here. Mm. Anybody who knows my background in New Perseverance, the late Cyril Cisse, Anti-Flo, and my entire background in the rural areas, anybody who knows it knows that nobody knows this country better than Larry Cisse.
1: And if you're just tuning in, Larry M. Cisse is our guest this morning in another extended edition of Coffee Time on Thursday, the 30th of July, 2026. We have just detailed why and how the UDP left the 2026 coalition negotiations. Let's talk about the state of politics.
0: Yeah.
1: Just yesterday, we saw the formal alliance between President Barrow and Mama Kande. The GDC's participation in those talks was always questioned. How sincere are they about, coalition? What does this tell us about the changing dynamics of Gambian politics?
0: But I just finished telling you my some of the things that I learned from these 14 weeks sitting in that room. We've engaged everybody who should be engaged in a coalition.
2: Including GDC?
0: Including GDC, sometimes at the very top levels. I wasn't involved in the GDC part. I was busy with the others, mm-hmm. but I know the party leader, Lamimane, have been engaging.
1: Even party leader himself.
0: Has been engaging Mr. Kande. Now, what happened yesterday is a classic case of there are no permanent friends or permanent enemies in politics. But that is a bit stretching it. When you get into the microphone for 10 years, you've been heaping criticism after criticism after criticism on an individual. And eventually, you swallow all of that and you end up aligning yourself with him. It's interest. I don't know what Mr. Kande's interest in that thing is, other than what I read his statement saying, you know, the fact that I criticize him, the fact that I disagree with him doesn't mean that I cannot do business with him. So he's doing business with his nemesis, mm-hmm. if you want to put it mm-hmm. that way. And that brings me back to what I just said before we got into this mm-hmm. thing. The things Gambians are looking for is that our politicians must be true to the people. You cannot call yourself a representative of the people when you do not represent the interests of the people. Now, somebody will say, but what makes you think he is not representing the interests of his supporters?
2: Indeed, yes.
0: Indeed, he's following the interests of his supporters. The question then becomes, how many of those supporters will remain with him on this new journey that he has started? But it's struck at the core of what I'm saying. In every election cycle in this country, mm-hmm. you see this movement of politics, politicians, alignments, realignments, cross-carpeting, and all of that. It never ends. And it's all about jockeying for power and money. Our politics should go beyond that. Our politics should strike at the heart of those rural kids out there who are walking barefoot to go to school. Make it possible for them to make it in this life. Make it possible for them to get an education that will allow them to compete like we have competed on the international scene. This is the system that this country needs to adopt.
1: I hear people say, you only get the type of leaders you deserve.
0: Yeah.
1: So what should ordinary Gambians be demanding from their political leaders, especially as we amble towards December 5 this year?
0: I just named them. Fairness, honesty, integrity. Look at all the corruption that is going on in the country. The audit reports.
1: Yeah. Those are the politicians already in government. Now you have
0: even aspiring politicians need to be honest.
1: Exactly. That's what I'm saying. I mean, like you said, 10 years criticizing the corruption that you and I are criticizing.
0: Yes.
1: The, wastage.
0: Even in his summer rally, he said the IEC... People keep saying it's the politicians that will light up this country. But it's not the politician that will light up this country. It will be IEC. And he talked about how the 2021 election was stolen. Now, if he joins that group, I told somebody.
1: The alleged beneficiary
0: of those stolen elections. I told somebody, maybe we need to look at Mama Kande's move from a different perspective. Maybe he could go there to advocate for free, fair, transparent elections. If he made that kind of advocacy work, then the move could be justified. Because I think he was sincere when he made those statements. Mm. And if
1: he's now trying to change it from within rather than from outside.
0: Okay. If you look at it from that point of view, it makes sense. Mm. The question is whether he will stick to that line of thinking Okay. When he goes to
1: the next few days will be crucial.
0: It has started. You know, I saw yesterday all these red carpets in State House. It's like a visiting head of state is coming.
1: Yes, yes.
0: And my late father used to say, you know, they named me after their father, Seif Keba. He used to tell me in Mandinka, Baba, nying carpet wulang. Ni katama kambaka ake hakilo kuranil. He used to tell me that. This red carpet has a disease. Once you keep walking on it, it affects your thinking.
1: Oh my goodness.
0: So yesterday, the president didn't walk. Several of his ministers didn't walk.
1: Well, actually, I understand they had a cabinet meeting, and this event was supposed to have begun at 3 o'clock. But like every event in this country, it started late.
0: But we have to even start questioning whether it's appropriate for the president to hold those political meetings at State House.
1: Well, haven't we been asking for years now?
0: Yes, and we are going to change it. When UDP comes to power, our politics will be done outside of State House. What we do in State House will be based on state business. Nothing more, nothing less. You will not see us do politics at State
1: House. Did Jawara hold such events in the State House when he was there?
0: Minimally. Jawara used to do most of his things at the PPP Political Bureau.
1: Okay. When it came to politics,
0: yes,
1: he took them away from State House.
0: Yes,
1: unless they were state related.
0: Unless they were state related, yeah. He did that, and he also had a penchant for organizing meetings in Brikam.
1: And then, of course, Yahya Jammeh came and pitched a tent there.
0: Yes, just for political activities. Now this guy has extended the tent to a totally different level.
1: Oh, it's even bigger now.
0: Gambia.
1: It's a more modern era.
0: We will dismantle all those tents. At least if we don't dismantle them, they will not be there for political and personal purposes of the president.
1: Amid all our internal politics and what have you, there's also the issue of our relationship with Senegal, which has to be important in all kinds of conversation, you know, I mean, as long as you're talking about governance. Growing concerns about security in parts of the country. I spoke to the information minister earlier about this. He dismisses it. There are no security concerns apart from, you know, homicides and crime, which is not unique and alien only to the Gambia.
0: Well, that's another point of view. How do you explain Senegalese soldiers entering Gambian territory with heavy equipment to bulldoze a wall that is in the heart of the country? How do you explain that? How do you explain Senegalese soldiers going into communal lands in Panchang and asking them to move away from their ancestral lands that they've been farming for centuries?
1: That's how serious the issue is.
0: And in spite of what the minister was telling you, just this morning before I left the house, there was a flash message on Facebook saying the Senegalo-Gambian Secretariat has worked out the border issue and that everything is under control.
1: I'm not sure they've worked out. They've managed to bring the two sides together. Read the
0: headline today.
1: To begin.
0: At least that's the impression that it has been resolved. They made that statement. It has been resolved. Now,
1: will only be after, you know, mutually agreed, you know, demarcation.
0: They even went to say that they have agreed on the demarcation lines.
1: Oh, have they?
0: Yes, that's what it says. Mm. Now, if that's what happened, congratulations to them. And
1: absolutely,
0: it's about time
1: they
0: come out and tell us what was achieved. Because the president has been very quiet on this vital national security issue. And it's a security issue. These borders between Gambia and Senegal, both on the north and the south side, have been clearly demarcated by the colonial boundaries. For either country to move into each other is unacceptable under international law.
1: Mm. Government is saying, you know, they are going about this, you know, sensibly. And the opposition, according to them, is politicizing the border issue.
0: You think I'm politicizing when I say a fact like Senegalese soldiers armed to fight, entering Gambian territory, bulldozing heavy equipment.
1: Oh, yes, they will say you are politicizing.
0: They will say I'm politicizing.
1: You are sensationalizing the language because it's an election year.
0: I am saying this is not about elections. This is about the sanctity of our national sovereignty. And the president and his team have been given the mandate to guarantee our national safety and security. That's the point I'm making. If the Senegalese never came into the country, bulldozed those walls, we would not be talking about it, would we?
1: But the Senegalese are saying they did what they did because that is territory that belongs to them.
0: The Gambia is violating
1: the territorial integrity of their country.
0: So Bulok belongs to them. Is that what they are saying?
1: But they didn't take the whole of Bulok.
0: No, but the area that they took has historically been Bulok.
1: Okay.
0: That's why the wall was put there. Now, Panchang, how do you explain Panchang? I know that Panchang area. I think it's in Upper Salu.
1: Okay. But Panchang borders on Senegal, doesn't it?
0: Yes, it's all of the Gambia is bordered with Senegal except for the Atlantic Ocean.
1: Well, Banjul does not border.
0: That's part of the Atlantic Ocean.
1: Okay.
0: so I'm saying Panchang, those are ancestral lands. Mm-hmm. Armed soldiers came and drove away farmers to not farm in the middle of the rainy season. That is serious. That is not politics. People's lives are being affected by it. And anybody who says that is being politicized is remiss. What we are saying is, talk to us the things that you are doing to solve this problem.
1: How should we solve this problem?
0: Negotiate.
1: Let's say the UDP was in power and something like this came up. How would, the UDP, whether it's a UDP government or UDP-led government, have handled the situation?
0: I think, in all fairness, it's about time Gambia and Senegal had a very frank discussion on our borders. There are maps in the National Archives who show exactly which part of the Gambia belongs to Gambia, which part of Senegal belongs to Senegal. If we disregard those historical facts, then conflict arises.
1: For sure.
0: You remember Bakassa? Between Nigeria and...
1: Yeah, Bakassi Peninsula.
0: Bakassi Peninsula.
1: Yeah.
0: Between Nigeria and Cameroon.
1: Yes.
0: They went to war.
1: Yeah, of course. Of course.
0: And the ICJ says it belongs to Cameroon. Nigeria accepted and pulled back. Why did they do that? Because there is oil in the peninsula.
1: Do you think Senegal is taking...
0: Oh, yes.
1: Because there's oil in our territory?
0: Whether it's oil or this strategic metals, precious metals. People don't do things out of the blue like that. We talked about the borderline between Sangoma and our blocks A2 and 5.
1: Offshore.
0: There were indications that the border has been moved. Mm. So it's the same principle. If Senegal finds out that we have these rare earth metals in these areas, they would want to have it, wouldn't they? Now, mind you, some of the rare earth metals that are in the Africa continental zone, and no other place has them. So, all the big countries are now jostling to lay their hands in terms of contracts on rare earth minerals. We sat here, I sat here, and I said there are polymetallic nodules in our continental shelf. And a contract has been given to a Norwegian individual or company. We haven't heard anything since then. But those polymetallic nodules are there. And they are very precious. They are very valuable. I did some research on them. Sometimes the kind of metals, including pearls, these high-end pearls, are all attracted to those nodules. So it's an economic bonanza if we had those rare earth metals out there, and instead of exploiting them for our treasury, we sign a contract with somebody. Now, oil also. We sat here, we said there is oil in this country. And I think the analogy I gave was, oil was discovered in Mauritania. Mm-hmm. It was discovered in Senegal. It jumped Gambia, discovered in Guinea-Bissau, Cameroon, going all the way to South Africa.
1: Strange.
0: So what have we done to God?
1: We signed the contract for... Exploration? Exploitation?
0: Exploration. Exploratory contracts. Okay. Two. That we know.
1: Yeah.
0: Now, why would you say there is no oil, but you go ahead and sign contracts?
1: Exploratory contracts.
0: So, these metals are there.
1: You don't think they're being transparent on the issue
0: of
1: oil?
0: No. They are anything but transparent on the oil issue. They are anything transparent by the polymetallic nodules in our exclusive economic zone. And that's just it.
1: Mm-hmm. But between us and Senegal, mm-hmm. I mean, we have two platforms we could use to resolve issues without necessarily, you know, things flaring up. There's the Senegalo-Gambian
0: Secretariat.
1: It's even called permanent secretariat. It doesn't matter who comes to office in Banjul or in Dakar.
0: It's there.
1: That secretariat is there. You inherit,
0: you
1: know, that secretariat.
0: Yeah.
1: And now we have the presidential council.
0: The presidential council is there. The border commission is also there. So there are three different structures to deal with this sovereignty issues. And our issue is not so much Senegal coming into our country uninvited.
1: Mm.
0: Our issue is the silence on the part of our government. The president needed to come out and talk to Gambians about what is going on. Gambians are very anxious about this. Part of my childhood, I grew up in Kauri, in that Panjang area.
1: Mm.
0: So I know the area.
1: Okay.
0: And I know people there. They've been following me on social media. If I tell you some of the message, they're saying, no, they're going to take us over.
1: Mm. Okay, well, I hope
0: so. That's the anxiety people have, and that is the anxiety the government needs to address. You can't be silent and still tame the anxieties of individuals.
1: Okay. Finally, I don't know whether this is going to be a personal position, a party position. There's going to be, we hear officially, a new Chief Justice tomorrow.
0: Oh.
1: And we heard about the response of the Gambia Bar Association when news emerged of the appointment of Idi Emofal as Alhaji Hassan B. Diallo's successor. Yes.
0: The UDP hasn't taken an official position.
1: Okay, so this is Larry's
0: on it.
1: Take on it.
0: And Larry Sisse will wait until UDP takes a position.
1: Okay, that's your position. We have 4 minutes remaining. How would you like to use up those 4 minutes?
0: No, what I would like to say to Gambians is that our political culture has reached a threshold where we need to have a rethink of where our national priorities are. We need to elect leaders who can take this country to the next level. We need to elect leaders who can guarantee that our national resources are there for Gambians. We need to elect leaders who have the intellectual muscle to compete and be respected out there in the international arena. We need to have a massive seismic change in our mindsets. I keep saying that to you here. And part of the massive mindset change has to hinge with this very necessary but difficult conversation on ethnic and identity politics.
1: Mm-hmm.
0: You know, yesterday I was following the things that are happening in State House. A lot of people have a lot of interpretations for it. All of that is unnecessary. If we to talk about these issues honestly, frankly, and agree.
1: What will it take, do you think, on this ethnic thing, for instance? And I keep saying, we are the ones shocked. It's me and you, because we grew up in a Gambia that didn't have this.
0: Yeah.
1: When we were the age of some of these people who are now going on all these social media and peddling polarization, that which divides, never that polarization, that which divides,

0: conflict and the potential use of social media to foment trouble. I always use Singapore as
1: an example.
0: An example of that. You know, when AI came, Singapore was among the very first countries that developed a guideline for how AI should not be used to polarize their society.
1: Good for them.
0: You know?
1: Good for them.
0: It's a prototype, and a lot of these big countries are covering it and taking it and modifying it to suit themselves.
1: And now, just as we embrace AI, we should also be wary
0: of its potential use,
1: yes,
0: to polarize
1: exactly
0: us. So the legislation is not there. But you can enact all the laws you want. If the leadership is not interested in bringing the country together and keeping it together and clamping down on people who bring polarization, it won't work.
1: So ultimately everything hinges on the type of leadership.
0: On the type of leadership we have. And sadly, that's the bottom line. Because everything we are seeing in our country, at least in the last 10 years, whatever comes from on top just filters down. Whether it's good or bad, it's immaterial. Those who are for it will latch onto it. Those who are against it will go against it. That's the divide we are having to deal with. So leadership matters. Vision matters. The intellectual muscle to articulate that vision and intellectual muscle is the penultimate power that we have. Unfortunately, since Jawara, we didn't have that. We don't have that yet.
1: And when will we have that?
0: When Usainu Dabo becomes president.
1: And when will Usainu Dabo become
0: December president?
1: December 5. Alhaji Lare, thank you so very much. I made you an Alhaji because you came here, you don't
0: well,
1: dress like an
0: Alhaji. I am an aspiring Alhaji.
1: It's only the turban that is
0: I am an aspiring Alhaji.
1: Thank you for your time. You've been listening to Coffee Time with Peter Gomez. We'll be back tomorrow for just the 1 hour, because Fridays we cannot manage more than 1 hour. Thanks for watching. Thanks for listening. Have a very good day. Bye-bye.
2: 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West Coast. West Coast. 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

Revival, revival, revival. The Fountain of Life Catholic Evangelical Outreach in collaboration with St. Charles Luanga Parish present 3D Revival, theme Restoring the Broken Altar, taken from the Holy Bible in the book of 1 Kings chapter 18 verse 30. Ministering, Reverend Father John Mendy,

0: Yo, Leo, you sound stressed.
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1: All right, let me try this. So it's *232#.
0: Exactly. 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
1: Whoa, that was quick. 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
0: Told you. 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
2: Pedro Sanchez called the crisis extreme. Scientists have unearthed a marine fossil in southern China they say gives an unparalleled view of reptilian internal anatomy from 15 million years before dinosaurs appeared. The 60-centimetre-long Ostranaga minuta shows the fish scales of its last meal. BBC News.
3: Hello and welcome to Health Check from the BBC. I'm Claudia Hammond with the latest on what's happening in the world of health. There is some good news when it comes to a drop in the number of deaths and serious injuries from road accidents in most parts of the world, according to a new analysis spanning the past 30 years. But we'll be asking why injuries are on the rise in a few countries, such as Ghana and the United States. And to help me today, I have BBC health reporter Philippa Roxby. How are you?
4: Very well, thank you.
3: What do you have for us today?
4: Well, we're going to be talking about fish, and not just any kind of fish, fish that helps with rice farming and with reducing a disease in Senegal.
3: And how being out in space changes your cells. And would you be happy betting on the outcomes of clinical trials and whether a drug succeeds or fails? As a US prediction market platform starts letting you do just that, we'll ask what ethical issues it might raise. But we are starting with those figures on road accidents. Now, back in 2020, the UN General Assembly set a target to reduce road deaths by 50% by 2030. Now, Philippa, there's a new global study just published in The Lancet Public Health, which looks at the trends in injuries and deaths over the past 30 years. What did they find?
4: Yeah, well, some of these numbers are absolutely huge. They found that there had been, in 2023, there were 50 million cases of road injuries and over a million deaths from road injuries. And a result of those injuries, 75 million years of life were lived with a disability by people who were injured. The report says it's a leading cause of death globally and disproportionately affects people living in low-income countries.
3: But the figures have been going down in many places.
4: They have. Over the past 30 years, there is some good news. Road accidents and injuries fell by 38%, and deaths also went down by 32%. So some good news, but still huge figures.
3: And in some places, injury rates are actually still going up.
4: Yes. I mean, mortality in low-income countries from road injuries is approximately 6 times higher than in high-income countries. But not all high-income countries are seeing road accidents going down. The United States, for example, saw a 13% rise in deaths from road injuries. And that was mostly pedestrian deaths, actually. And they're putting that down to much larger vehicles like SUVs being used in the United States, and changes in road design that mean that roads are high speed, they're extremely wide, and there's very few safe places for pedestrians to cross. And other countries like Ghana, a low-income country, there's been a 48% rise in deaths there. And that's for a variety of different reasons, probably because roads there aren't as safe. There's a lot of speeding, overtaking, and long-distance truck drivers involved in accidents.
3: And were there differences in injury rates between sexes or ages?
4: Yes, huge differences. Most of these road injuries and deaths are affecting men at all age groups. It was only in children, interestingly, in the under fives, that females had higher rates of injuries and deaths. So it's primarily something that's affecting men and young men. I think it was from the age of 10 to 39, that age group had the highest death rates.
3: So in those countries, which is many, many countries, where they have made a difference and have seen road accident rates come down, what did the researchers put that down to? How have they done that?
4: Well, the researchers are saying there's a huge amount of investment needed, particularly in road safety standards, but also in regulation and laws, which encourage people to wear seatbelts, to wear helmets if they're on a motorcycle. But not only that, it's also about medical care after a crash. In some places, the emergency care, the trauma care that's given after a road accident is not as effective as it should be.
3: So in terms of them going down, has that been mainly due to safer cars then?
4: Yes, exactly. That's very much thought to be part of the reason for deaths going down. And in some countries, they've had really big national pushes to make road safety a public health issue rather than just blaming the drivers involved. So India, for example, has seen huge, huge improvements there.
3: And of course, methods of transport change over time. What about e-bikes? Has that caused more injuries?
4: Yes, there's been an explosion of e-bikes worldwide. And of course, they're different from your standard bike because they go a lot faster, they are bigger and heavier. And as a result, studies also show that they have created far more road injuries than before. So there's huge explosions there. And the UN have got involved and said there needs to be a target to try and half the injuries and deaths from e-bikes.
3: Wow. Well, thank you for that, Philippa. Now, if gambling is your thing, then maybe you have placed bets on the outcome of a football match, say, or a horse race. But how about betting on the outcome of medical trials? This is now possible in the US thanks to a pilot that's just been started by the predictions market platform Kalshi. Now, in a typical medical trial, one group of patients might be given a new treatment, and then their progress will be compared after a period of time with a group who are given a placebo, and usually none of the patients would know which they're taking. Now, with this prediction market, once certain medical trials have finished enrolling patients, anyone can bet on the outcome and whether specific new treatments will get approved by the authorities. Now, we wondered what ethical issues this might bring up. So I spoke to Nicola Biller and Dawn, who's Professor of Biomedical Ethics at the University of Zurich in Switzerland. And we began by discussing the possible impact on patients.
5: The betting is only going to start once the registration has happened. So the patients will already have been onboarded in the trial. But let's say you're a patient in a trial, you don't know if this is going to work or not. And then you see that the bets are really developing in a direction of, you know, predicting failure or success regarding the endpoint of the study. Maybe you get second thoughts. So patients might be tempted to leave a trial, even though it's very carefully designed, even though it's running well. And if you know how difficult recruitment of patients has become, it makes life much harder for those people who are the investigators and who are trying to have a good, well-powered trial where you have plenty of people and as little bias as possible.
3: I see what you mean. If they saw that the odds weren't looking very good for them, then maybe they would decide they didn't want to stay in the trial anymore. And I was thinking, since there is plenty of evidence on the impact that expectations can have on the effectiveness of treatments, I was wondering whether knowing the odds of your treatment working could even affect the actual trial result, either through the placebo effect and you thinking, oh, this must be really good, or perhaps through the opposite of you thinking, oh, well, maybe this isn't very good.
5: Absolutely. I think that's a real methodological concern. I mean, we don't have any evidence yet that a prediction market has caused a placebo and nocebo effect in a trial, but I think the possible mechanism is quite plausible.
3: Now, I noticed that one team member from the company, Kalshi, has said that this could increase public interest in clinical trials amongst people who currently perhaps don't pay them much attention. But if you see that it's something you can bet on, then it might bring them to the fore. Is that something that could be beneficial?
5: I think that's a fair point, and I think that would be one of the hopes, but it may make people really think more about how can I make money with the outcome of clinical trials than, you know, being really interested in clinical trials and what clinical trials stand for. And that is really thinking about how can we improve people's health, how can we improve a population's health. And that is not necessarily reflected in betting on a very specific outcome of one individual clinical trial.
3: I can imagine some people feeling, I don't know, a sort of sense of distaste almost that betting is happening on something that's so serious and so important and in some cases, you know, means life or death in the end.
5: Well, I think it's a sentiment that we need to take seriously. And of course, you're betting on maybe a patient with early Alzheimer's being bitterly disappointed and you may be making money. Of course, it's not causally related, but I think us reacting to this is a sign of really generally questioning what we want to, you know, what the limits of markets should be. So these are more general questions, really. And this is definitely not specific to the Kalshi platform, but I think we should listen to this little voice that tells us maybe it's not such a great thing.
3: Does that cross more of an ethical line than, say, future traders are betting on crops failing or businesses going bust, and plenty of traders are investing in pharmaceutical companies and making money if they come up with a blockbuster drug and not if they don't? So is that just, you know, the nature of capitalism in a way?
5: Yeah, I mean, in a way, I think science, and in particular clinical science, has been commercialized to quite a large extent already. And that creates very realistic pressure on investigators, on sponsors, on everyone involved. And there's always this risk that this may distract from a really needs-based perspective on our healthcare system. So you might already, you know, even without the Kalshi platform, be tempted to do a trial where you hope you may end up with a drug that can be, you know, put in the market and that will create lots of revenues. And we already know that this is creating problems for, you know, the proportionality of research efforts versus need for innovation. And I think another thing is really the downstream effects, the potential ones, like the company knowing how the betting fared with this one trial, they might put this into consideration when they're considering which trial to embark on next. And in that sense, prediction markets would even then kind of shape the research portfolio.
3: And the company involved has stressed that insider knowledge won't be allowed. And so presumably anybody who's involved with a trial at all or dealing with those patients wouldn't be allowed to bet on it.
5: I'm sure the Kalshi platform will try to avoid insider trading. But in the case of clinical research, we have lots of people that may have relevant knowledge. This will be very hard to contain and will be interesting to see how they try to do this. Because, you know, you can exclude professions, but yet there might be other professions that work on a clinical unit, for instance. And that means that these people, of course, then have a conflict of interest. So do I now try to inform someone and maybe, you know, get, share in the profits, or do I just stay focused on good science? And this becoming distracted from good science is what worries me most.
3: I noticed that the company says it will mean that there's more public information available rather than people just having to rely on what the messaging might be of the trial sponsors, and that maybe this brings things more into the open.
5: Yes, possibly. If we think, you know, there is a diversity of sources of such knowledge, it might, for instance, correct for, let's say, a company's bias or, you know, intention to be very positive about the likely results. It might correct for this kind of bias, or it might confirm it. We don't know. It could either just illustrate the status quo, pretty much what's being said, or it could provide a more critical perspective. I think the outcome at this point is really open.
3: And the company Kalshi is based in the US, and this kind of betting isn't permitted everywhere. Do you know whether there are similar betting markets for clinical trials in other regions? What about in Switzerland, where you're based?
5: Well, in Switzerland, the position is actually especially clear. So in April this year, the regulator, JESPA, stated that prediction markets generally qualify as betting, that only bets on sporting events are eligible for authorization. So a Swiss real money market in clinical trials or FDA decisions could not be authorized as an ordinary betting product.
3: Is there any way in which these predictions could help move the science forward?
5: In this very general way of creating public interest in science is something that could potentially benefit them. Although we would, of course, hope that science would benefit people in other ways, for instance, in helping them understand how they can promote their longevity.
3: But overall, do you see it mainly as something that brings up ethical issues?
5: I think the risks to hyper-commercializing clinical research is more tangible than the potential benefits. But this is a pilot, and I'd be very curious to see actually the outcomes. And I think now is a good opportunity to actually specify what points we should be watching out for.
3: Professor Nicola Biller-Andorno, and we did approach Cauchy for comment, but we haven't heard back yet. You are listening to Health Check from the BBC. I'm Claudia Hammond, and my guest today is BBC health reporter Philippa Roxby. Now, if you've ever watched astronauts who've just come back from space, you'll have seen them getting carried out of their seats. And this is because spending time in microgravity undoubtedly has an impact on the body. And a new study sheds some light on why, and it is all to do with the direct effect it can have on the way our cells work. So, Philippa, you've been looking at this in detail, and in the study, the researchers looked at cells that have experienced microgravity. Where did they get the cells?
4: Yes, so they took human cells into space. Astronauts took them to the International Space Station and they experimented on them there. They allowed them to grow and culture in dishes and then analysed them. And then they compared them with cells that weren't in microgravity, so that were in a sort of Earth-like gravity, and compared what they did.
3: And what did they find?
4: So they found that mitochondria, which exist inside our cells, and they're so important because they turn food and oxygen into fuel and energy for our bodies to grow, they found that they didn't react in the same way as they would do on Earth. So microgravity meant they produced fewer proteins. And these proteins are really important in allowing our cells to do what they do and keep us alive. And so they thought that was extremely interesting and could be part of the reason why astronauts have muscle weakness when they're in space for too long, and potentially could be the cause of loss of bone density and other issues that we already know that astronauts face in space.
3: They always look quite vulnerable when they get out, don't they? Because it looks like it's really hard for them to yeah. kind of function here at all at first.
4: Exactly. And even their eyesight can be affected. There's so many things that scientists are beginning to learn about the impact of weightlessness on our bodies. And this is just another clue as to why it might be really tricky for humans to be in space for prolonged periods of time.
3: Are there any treatments that could reduce this effect and somehow protect the cells?
4: Well, the Japanese researchers looked at adding proteins back into mitochondria to see if that actually helped restore them to their normal state, and they found that it could. So there is a potential treatment there. They need to do some more research to find out how effective it can be.
3: So it's important for astronauts, but I was wondering, could learning about microgravity's effects on the human body provide any lessons for us here on Earth?
4: Yes, absolutely. Medics say there are some conditions where people are affected by a loss of muscle mass, and particularly as we age, there's one called sarcopenia, and they say that actually what is learnt about astronauts and their health could be of use to that condition and many others.
3: Well, thanks for that, Philippa, and do stay with us. Now, you may or may not know that one of the key components of some commonly used chemotherapy drugs for cancer is platinum. Now, these drugs can be very effective, but shortages of this rare heavy metal have led to an increase in the price and even problems with availability of these drugs. And one of the countries feeling the effects of this is India. For Health Check, our reporter in Mumbai, Chavi Suchdev, has been investigating. And when we spoke, I asked her why platinum is such a useful ingredient in chemotherapy.
6: So I'm going to simplify quite a lot, but essentially, once it's inside a cancer cell, platinum binds to the DNA and it creates crosslinks that prevent the cells from dividing, ultimately causing them to die. I spoke to Dr. Jehan Dhabar, a medical oncologist and hematologist at Just Lok Hospital and Research Center here in Mumbai, and he explained how much in demand they are globally, not just in India.
7: So cisplatinum and carboplatinum are one of the oldest chemotherapy drugs that we have. And if you ask me where, in which all cancers do we use these agents? So now we'll start from the top. So in head and neck and oral cavity cancers, esophagus, the food pipe, in lung cancer, breast cancer, in pancreatic cancer, in hepatobiliary, that is cancers of the gallbladder, going lower down, cancers of the urinary bladder, ovarian cancers, and very importantly, testicular cancers also. So this is the entire spectrum where we use the platinum chemo drugs. It's around 40 to 50% of patients in our oncology daycare are using platinum at some point or form in their treatment.
3: So it sounds as though they are quite widely used, so a constant supply is going to be essential. But when did the shortages start to be felt by patients?
6: Patients started noticing there was a shortage in cisplatin and carboplatin in late 2025, but people started really getting alarmed only a few months ago, Claudia. And it turns out that this is linked to the markets. So between 2021 and 2024, platinum traded somewhere around £700 per ounce. But by January of this year, in 2026, it was trading at double that, at £2,200 sterling. And right now, it's about £1,200. Add to that the war in the Middle East and the blockage of the Strait of Hormuz, that all seriously affected the supply chain and resulted in also higher import duties. So medical grade platinum just became really expensive. And coupling all this to India's plummeting currency exchange rate has resulted in a nationwide shortage. Though these are critical life-saving medicines, specifically cisplatin and carboplatin, in India, they are strictly regulated. The government has price controls on them. So the pharmaceutical manufacturers couldn't raise their prices, even though their costs were shooting up. And eventually, they said they just can't afford to manufacture the drugs. Oncologists like Dr. Dhabar were among the doctors who then raised the alarm.
7: So yeah, it's quite interesting because, you know, we write cisplatinum and carboplatinum day in and day out. It's, I would say, an oncologist's best friend. So I got a call somewhere, this was in, I would say, early March, you know, from our daycare receptionist saying that there is a short supply of carboplatinum. I was like, what? How is that even possible? So that time I just brushed it off thinking, you know, it's probably just a rumor or some artificial shortage of supply or whatever. But then, you know, by April, May, things got quite intense. There was a genuine shortage. You know, it was very difficult to really procure carboplatinum, cisplatinum. And then we really realized, you know, there is something major going on.
3: So what happened at hospitals then? How did they cope?
6: So Jaslok is a high-profile private hospital and they didn't run out. At most, Dr. Dhabar told me they delayed chemotherapy by a day or two for some patients, but he acknowledged that government and public hospitals were not so lucky and patients were really finding it hard to get the drugs anywhere at all. Eventually, the oncologists applied pressure on India's National Pharmaceutical Pricing Authority to fix this. And on June 11, the body approved a 30% price hike to incentivize the production to get back on track and also get these drugs to critical patients. But now the problem is that they're still in short supply and they're rather more expensive. I spoke to Ibrahim Rangoonwala, whose wife needs to take carboplatin to treat her cancer. He told me he's lucky he's covered by insurance and he's not had to face the shortage or deal with the increased cost.
8: For me, it's carboplatin and the Sigrima. These are the two main drugs that he has given me.
6: Okay. And the carboplatin has gone up by 50%?
8: Yeah, 50%. Exactly more than 50%. But since I am in the assistant program, I am not to pay for that. That's why I don't know what is the exact price now. But it was around 2,900 rupees or something per that dosage that he has given me. That has now become almost 4,500.
6: Wow.
8: And this is very difficult for people who are not covered by insurance or who are not economically strong. So for them, getting this medicine will become very difficult.
3: So what is going to happen to people who can't afford these high prices? I mean, are the prices going to come back down again?
6: Sadly, I don't think so. And nobody else seems to either. The geopolitical situation doesn't look like it's changing anytime soon. Dr. Dhabar also seemed pessimistic.
7: Yes, I definitely know a small subset of patients when I speak to my colleagues in Tata Memorial, you know, they have definitely been affected by the increase in price. But then there are a lot of trusts that are there who really support them also. And not a single patient has defaulted, what I know of at least, or has stopped treatment thanks to the jump in cost.
3: So it sounds as though the important thing is that people are getting the drug. How are people getting it then?
6: I believe almost everybody is getting the chemotherapy, even if it's a little delayed, because there are trusts and non-governmental organizations that have jumped in to help cover costs. And also, Dr. Dhabar told me that at his hospital, so that they don't pass on the higher cost of the drug to patients, what they've done is decrease affiliated costs, like maybe the supplies or the day charges or the nursing charges and things like that. So everybody seems covered, but there's no question it is a difficult, difficult time for everyone who needs these drugs.
3: Thank you to Chavi Sachdev speaking to me from India. Philippa, is this affecting other countries too?
4: Yes, it appears to be. Other countries like the United States actually have reported some shortages and having to make some quite difficult decisions in some US hospitals about supplies of these drugs. And in Sri Lanka also, which receives a lot of its drugs from India, there are also supply shortages. So this is one to watch in the future, I think.
3: Well, before we go, I want to ask you about a new initiative in Senegal where huge fish called African bony tongue are being introduced to rice farms to protect people from the tropical disease schistosomiasis. So, first of all, what is schistosomiasis?
4: Right. Well, it's also called bilharzia. It's a horrible disease caused by parasitic worms that live in freshwater snails. And what happens is that people are affected by these worms that burrow into the skin and they cause immune reactions, they cause diarrhea, vomiting. It can become really chronic and it can also cause damage to the organs. And it affects people in many parts of the world who work alongside water in ponds and lakes.
3: So how many people get it?
4: Well, 100 million people are treated for it, but there are many more, 253 million people who need preventative treatment because of where they live and how at risk they are.
3: And why has it become such a problem in Senegal? Is that because people are working in the water?
4: Well, dams have been created in northern Senegal where this study took place. And that means that the flow of water is different to what it used to be. There were prawns that existed in the water that were able to eat the parasitic worms produced by these snails. They don't exist anymore because of the dams that have been built. And so these snails are flourishing in the water where farmers have their crops, such as rice fields. And there are some terrible statistics that nearly a third of children in this part of northern Senegal are affected by schistosomiasis.
3: And then children end up missing loads of school and it can have real consequences for later on. So how does introducing these huge fish to the rice farms reduce the risk of schistosomiasis?
4: Well, it's a sort of two-pronged attack, really, on the snails. Two different types of fish have been added. The bony tongue fish, as you mentioned, which loves eating snails. It's quite a big fish, and as you can guess from the name, it can crunch its way through a lot of snails every day. So they are added to the rice fields, which are obviously covered in water. Another fish called tilapia is also added in much larger numbers. That plays a slightly different role. That fish defecates in the water, and that naturally fertilizes the rice and helps the rice grow. So the farmers are able to cut down the disease from these parasitic worms in the snails, and they're also able to see their rice crops grow.
3: And can they eat the fish as well?
4: They can also eat the fish at the end of the day. It's a win-win.
3: So this seems like a really good solution for improving safety for rice farmers. Can it be used widely? Have we got the evidence that it works?
4: In this particular study, they found that rice yields were actually boosted by 25%. This was in about 60 fields in northern Senegal, and some of the farmers said that they were delighted by the results. The researchers now want to try it more widely, but of course it's quite an ancient practice that's been around for many thousands of years, and it's already used in large parts of China. But bringing it to parts of Africa is now the main aim.
3: Interesting. Well, thank you so much, Philippa Roxby, for joining us for Health Check today. And thanks to the producers, Georgia Christie and Jonathan Blackwell, and our studio engineers today, Mary Stone and Jackie Mardrum. If there's a health question you'd like us to investigate, do contact us at healthcheck@bbc.co.uk. I'm Claudia Hammond. Bye for now.
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12: Imagine.

A time has come where Christians equate the supernatural with truth. The fact that something is supernatural does not mean it is true. Truth is not determined by the supernatural. You know, sometimes I find it very disturbing when somebody, let's say, who is a minister, says, oh, I have some encounter. There are some realms. You have not been to that realms. Things I have seen, you have not seen. You see, truth is not determined by what you have seen. I don't care if an angel came to make palm soup with you. That's not determined by that. If it lines up with the scriptures, then I can agree. But to tell me that you have something which is above God's word, I will never listen to you. Because I am determined. He says, hereby you know the spirit of truth and the spirit of error. So even revelation, it must be tested with God's word before it can be accepted. Do you know that in the Acts of the Apostles, the interesting thing is that any supernatural sign, most of the time that happened, they will go to the scriptures and check. They didn't just accept it. For example, day of Pentecost. Acts 2:1. When the day of Pentecost was fully come, they were all with one accord in one place. Suddenly, there came a sound from heaven as of a rushing mighty wind. It filled all the house where they were sitting, and there appeared unto them cloven tongues like as of fire. And they all began to speak it up with other tongues as the Spirit gave them utterance. You see, if this thing were to happen, this is very supernatural. You see fire, you hear a wind, you hear this. I mean, it's very supernatural. Imagine we come to church, and before we close, you see fire on everybody's head. Real fire. We all see it. Fire coming on everybody's head. In the normal charismatic church, after the fire, when I say body must sow seed of 10,000, here will be full of money. But when it happened, they went to take the Bible. So in Acts 2:17, they said, Peter was preaching. He was talking about this incident. This is that which was spoken of by the prophet Joel. Then he said, what happened is supernatural. But I have gone to check it with the scriptures to see really if this supernatural thing, it is true or it's not true. And he said, I have found it in the scriptures. That's verse 16. Then verse 17, he said, it shall come to pass in the last days, says God, I'll pour out of my spirit upon all flesh. Your sons and daughters shall prophesy. Your young men shall see visions. Your old men shall dream dreams. Upon my servant and upon my handmaidens will I pour out in those days of my spirit. But let something happen in a charismatic church now, supernatural, nobody will check. Why? Because we have used the supernatural as validation of truth. Do you know what Antichrist is going to do? Do you know the power that he has? The Bible said they will even shoot him, and then he will get up and resurrect, and the wound will heal. He's a man of great supernatural power, the Antichrist. So any supernatural thing that you see, say, oh, because I've seen it, it is true. You would be deceived. You will be deceived. Completely deceived. And now is the birth of Jesus. When Mary, Jesus' mother, gave birth to Jesus without a husband, though. Can you imagine? You see a woman, she's pregnant. He said, who made you pregnant? I said, God. Hey. But after they went and checked from the scriptures, if you Matthew 1:22, it says that it might be fulfilled, which was spoken of the prophet, saying, behold, a virgin shall bring forth a son, and they shall call his name Emmanuel. It happened. They told Peter, James, and John. They said, no. Let us actually go and find out whether there is something like this. And is this Isaiah chapter 7, verse 14, they are quoting. They found it in the book of Isaiah. Then they said, because we have found it in the book of Isaiah, we have accepted that this supernatural miracle is true. But here we are. Modern day Christians, they follow anything. Let me tell you, the devil has great power. Jesus himself said it. He said, I'll give you power over the power of the enemy. He said the enemy has power. So if that is what is the basis of truth for you, oh, you'll be deceived. You will be totally deceived. I will tell you, bring 7 candles, palm oil, and 1 feather. In the night, go around your house 5 times, exactly at 1 a.m. in the night. And tomorrow,

0: your business will boom. And you will do it, and tomorrow, your business booms. It's supernatural. But you see, truth is not determined by the supernatural. It is only determined by one thing, God's word. That's why in the Bible, every supernatural thing, you check it with God's word. But here we are, there are people who will claim that they have some information that is not cannot even be found in the Bible. Fine, you take your information. Even the letter that we are struggling with it, you want to bring more. Once I met a guy, he told me he was looking for the sixth and seventh books of Moses. I said, my brother, even the first five, I'm struggling. And you are looking for the sixth and the seventh. I said, even the first five. I have not finished. But in the modern charismatic church, deception is rife. Why? Because the basic rule, and like I said, if you read the New Testament, you see that many supernatural occurrences, they open the Bible and check. The scripture was their reference, not what was happening. I want to say something. This is how not to know the truth. I want to say that let's decide as Christians to get back to the scriptures and very close. Because the tide of deception and lies is rising every minute. There's only one way out. Any other way, you'll be deceived. The fact that somebody says he loves you and buys you a car, does not mean he's correct. It's supernatural. The only thing that determines whether the person is correct is God's word. I fear for the charismatic church that if the Antichrist appears, we'll be the first person people to follow him. Why? Because there are pastors who even claim they have information that is secret that only they know. Anybody who tells you that is leading you to error. Only you have information that nobody knows. It's not in the Bible. Only you know that information. Did you hear Peter say something like that? Did you hear James say something like that? In Matthew 17 verse 1, the Bible says, after 6 days, Jesus took Peter, James, and John, his brother, bringing them up into a high mountain apart, and was transfigured before them. Transfigured means transformed. His face shone as the sun. His raiment was white as light. And behold, there appeared unto him, verse 3, Moses and Elias, talking with him. Now, this is supernatural. And you know what they were saying? They were telling Jesus about his death on the cross. Moses and Elijah and Jesus, they appeared on the Mount of Transfiguration. Later on, Peter wrote about this event in 2 Peter chapter 1, verse 16. This is what he said. We have not followed cunningly devised fables when we made known unto you the power and coming of our Lord Jesus Christ. We were eyewitnesses of his majesty. He received from God the Father honor and glory when there came such a voice to him from the excellent glory. This is my beloved son in whom I'm well pleased. This voice which came from heaven, we heard when we were with him in the holy mountain. He said we saw it. He said the voice told us that this is the son of God. But then he said, we are not even following what we saw or what the voice said or the cloud or even Moses and Elijah. They are not important. He said, what makes us sure that he's the son is God's word. So verse 19, he said, we have a more sure word of prophecy. And this is not prophesying. No. He's talking about the prophecies of the scriptures. We're talking about Elijah, Jeremiah, those books, the Old Testament books. He said, that is what guides us. Whereunto you do well, that you take heed as unto a light that shines in a dark place. Moses is not the light. Elijah is not the light. The voice is not the light. The cloud is not the light. The light is only the scriptures. He said, that's the only light that we have. As unto a light that shines in the dark place unto the day dawn and the day star arise in our hearts. And verse 20, no prophecy of the scripture. That's why I told you, he's talking about the scriptures. It's of any private interpretation. He said, what we saw, maybe it is our own mind. Maybe it's something that we just saw. But he said, as for God's word, it's rock sure.
1: So say, forget about even all those encounters. He said, the fact that he's the Son of God, and what makes us believe, is not the supernatural occurrence. It's because of what we have read ourselves, which he calls the more sure word of prophecy, which he calls the prophecy of the scriptures. Then if you read on, you get to chapter 2, verse 1. There were false prophets also among you, even that there shall be false teachers amongst you, whom privily shall bring in damnable heresies. A heresy means departure from the truth. Then he said, four prophets will come and they will tell you about signs that they have seen. But if you check, you cannot find anywhere in the scriptures. He said, it will take many people into heresy. Listen, personally, anything I don't find in the New Testament, I don't do it. Once you open the door, it is open for any. That's why I say it's not of private interpretation. You don't get up and decide what you want to do. He said the scripture has already given the confines, the direction, the limits, the prescriptions. You don't get up and do what you want to do. Otherwise, any madman will get up and begin to talk.
2: Every supernatural experience must be tested by scripture. Be sure to join us again tomorrow for the continuation of this message. 5.
3: Before we leave, here is a praise report to boost your faith in the Lord.
2: Tuition fees paid in full. Dear Kakra, I would like to share a testimony of God's supernatural provision. I am a university student in the United States, and this was my final semester. I had only 4 courses remaining and was expected to pay more than $3,700 in tuition fees. I reached out to you for prayer and you prayed for me. As I prepared myself for the financial burden, I checked my student account one day and could hardly believe what I saw. Not only had my tuition been fully covered, but my rent account was also in credit. In fact, the school owed me money. I was overwhelmed with gratitude and amazement.
4: Hi, my name is Kakra Baiding. I want to tell you something very important. When I first gave my life to Jesus, an unshakable hunger grew within me. I longed to truly know him. I turned to the Bible, eager to absorb its wisdom. Yet many parts felt out of reach. Passages like this person begat that person seemed puzzling, and books like Hosea left me wondering about their relevance. Commentaries offered insight, but their complexity often made understanding harder rather than easier. Now, after more than 30 years of working with Christ, everything has finally come together. The deeper I've gone in the faith, the clearer his word has become. I've realized a beautiful truth. The Bible was written for everyday people. Fishermen, carpenters, seekers, not just scholars and theologians. This commentary is designed to make scripture simple, presenting God's word in its proper context so that anyone, even a child, can understand it and apply it to daily life. May the Holy Spirit open your heart to behold wondrous things out of his law. Get this book. It will change your life. God bless you.
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revival, revival, revival. 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

This is an updated obituary announcement. Mrs. Harriet Coker of Lamine, wife of the deceased. Mr. Johnny Wole Coker Jr. of USA and family. Miss Hannah Modife Coker of Lajikunda Savagi. Mr. James Oju Coker of Lajikunda Savagi and family. Miss Joy Shaheen Coker of USA. Mr. Olu Raymond Coker of UK. Mr. Spencer Peter Coker of Lamine. And Miss Abigail Christiana Coker of Germany, all children of the deceased. Mr. Olu and Mrs. Joy Roberts of Fajara. Mr. Jimmy Olu Coker and family of Old Joshuang. The family of the late Joseph Shella Coker. Mr. Arnold and Mrs. Modife Hannah Jones of USA. The family of the late Mrs. Ellen Savage. The family of the late Evelyn Dugan. The family of the late Abby Janet Riley. Father Jimmy and Mother Matilda Cole. The family of the late Bishop James Yao Odiko. The family of the late Abigail Mudu Koga of Banjo. The Sambu family and Mrs. Madeline Boasi Goddard. Regret to announce the death of Johnny Valicious Wole Koga of Lamine, who passed away on Monday, the 28th of July, 2026, at his residence in Lamine. This sad news is extended to the Joyner descendants, the Dodgin descendants, the Chapman descendants, the McLean descendants, and to all friends and relatives in the Gambia and abroad. The funeral arrangements are as follows. Vigil prayers will be held on Thursday, the 13th of August, at Christchurch, Serekunda, from 6 p.m. to 8 p.m. The funeral service will take place on the following day, Friday, the 14th of August, at St. Mary's Cathedral in Banjul, beginning at 2 p.m. Prior to the funeral service, the body of the deceased will be laid out for the paying of last respect at the St. Mary's Cathedral Hall from 11 a.m. Following the funeral service, interment will be at the Banjul Cemetery and condolences will be received thereafter at the St. Mary's Cathedral Hall. The deceased is Johnny Valicious Wole Coker of Lamine, who passed away on Monday, the 28th of July, at his residence. May his gentle soul continue to rest in peace. Amen.

0: 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We will dissect for you all our engagements and the separation of roles and responsibilities between the policy makers and the implementers. 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
1: Good news. A wonderful opportunity to receive scholarship to pursue Christian religious studies at the UTG. You can study to earn a BA or MA in CRS. You can major in CRS and minor in any other subject of your choice. Current and future church leaders, CRK and CRE teachers, and all committed Christians who are interested are welcome to apply. New applications can be received beginning from 5th June to 31st of July. Requirements for BA degree: credit in English, credit in one science subject, 3 additional credits in any other subjects. Mature students from 30 years with 3 credits including English can also apply. Requirements for the MA program is a BA degree in theology or its equivalent. Credit in English language is compulsory. There is an existing capacity building MOU covering those working with the government, particularly under MOPSE, to apply for study leave with pay throughout their years of study, subject to signing a bond to return to their post after their studies. Registration and verification fees of $1,100 for BA degree and $750 for MA degree are payable into UTG account at any branch of GT Bank or Trust Bank PLC. This scholarship is from Global Scholars Canada. Deadline is 31st July. Some support is also available to those who want to sit to their private WAEC exams to meet the requirements. For further info, call Reverend Benjamin Michael at 546-9514 or 7794684.
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4: The Sharp family of the Gambia and Sierra Leone, the Macaulay family of USA and Sierra Leone, the Gabidon family, the Jawara family, the Kamara family, the board of directors, management, parent teachers association, staff and pupils of Longman Kindergarten and Primary School, all of Brikama, regret to announce the sudden death of their mother, grandmother, sister, aunt, and friend, Madam Egla Kenye Ajumoke Clementina Sharp, head teacher of the Longman Methodist Kindergarten and Primary School, who departed this life on Friday, 24th July 2026. This sad news is extended to the presiding bishop of the Methodist Church, the Most Reverend Bani E. F. Manga, the Secretary of Conference, the Very Reverend Rodney Louis Prom, the Circuit Minister of the Reverend Francois Mendy Memorial Church, Reverend James Jackson, and the entire leadership of the Brikama Circuit, the Pierce family, the Gomez family, the Mansere family, and all friends and loved ones in the Gambia and abroad. Funeral arrangements are as follows. Wakekeeping, Wednesday, 5th August from 6 p.m. to 8 p.m. at the Methodist Church in Brikama. Funeral and memorial service, Thursday, 6th August at 2 p.m. at the same church. Viewing will be at 11 a.m. at her residence in Brikama. Interment at the Brikama Santosu Cemetery. The deceased is Madam Egla Kenye Ajumoke Clementina Sharp. May her gentle soul rest in peace. Amen.

Mais rápido.

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9: BBC World Service. I'm Nkechi Obonna in Nairobi with Focus on Africa. Burkina Faso's President Ibrahim Traoré introduces new legislation aimed at clamping down religious figures believed to be engaging in extremism. Could this move drive a rift between the junta-led government and Muslim scholars?
10: Sometimes these preachers also extended their influences into universities, into schools, and into military barracks. So this is what, according to the Interior Minister, they are trying to contain.
9: And today is the United Nations International Friendship Day. we speak to two sets of friends.
7: This was 19 years ago. I went to the high school that Tush was in. We found ourselves in the same university, so we became roommates, and that's what even solidified our friendship further.
9: That's all on the BBC Tonight in Focus. First, the news.
11: BBC News with Moira Alderson. Thousands of migrants.

0: outside of a border do not appear to have taken concerted action to stop the exodus. Ceuta is one of two Spanish-controlled cities on the north coast of Africa. The Spanish government says it's mounting a coordinated response to the crisis with Moroccan help.
1: Poland's Prime Minister Donald Tusk says the missile that crashed into a field in eastern Poland in the early hours was most likely a Russian air-launched cruise missile, but he said there were no reasons to think that Poland was the target. The European Commission President described it as another unacceptable violation of EU airspace, adding the bloc was helping Ukraine win the war in every way it can. Adam Easton is in Warsaw.
2: Mr. Tusk has been in contact with his colleagues in the EU and NATO, and they're all, to a person, condemned the violation of Polish airspace. And NATO has also said that it will continue to protect the airspace of the whole military alliance. And so this is something that Mr. Tusk, actually, in his social media post, has just thanked those leaders, his colleagues across the continent, for their show of support.
1: The wife of the prominent Ugandan opposition figure, Kizza Besigye, says he's unconscious and is being treated in an intensive care unit in Kampala's main hospital. On Wednesday, the 70-year-old collapsed in a Kampala court where he's standing trial on treason charges. Mr. Besigye's supporters insist his detention is part of an ongoing crackdown on opponents by the long-ruling president Yoweri Museveni. France, Spain and Greece are continuing to battle wildfires spurred by soaring temperatures, parched vegetation and strong winds. Around 8,000 people were evacuated on the Greek island of Crete. Two people were arrested in France on suspicion of arson, but the authorities say the fires near Bordeaux have not spread overnight. The French Interior Minister, Laurent Nunez, has urged people to remain cautious regardless.
3: Une légère amélioration ne veut pas dire qu'on baisse la garde, loin de là.
4: A slight improvement in conditions does not mean we can let our guard down. Far from it. The wildfire risk map still shows significant danger in southeastern France, which is unusual at this time of year. All of this is to say that the situation remains difficult, and we absolutely must remain vigilant.
1: BBC News. Brazil's president Luiz Inácio Lula da Silva has confirmed that his government denied visas to two US officials, accusing them of seeking to interfere in October's election. US State Department officials had been planning to travel to Brazil this month and were expected to meet the right-wing presidential candidate Flávio Bolsonaro, who's an ally of Donald Trump. A museum cafe in the Netherlands is searching for its chairs after a group of thieves made off with more than 80 of them. The red designer chairs were taken from the terrace of a cafe in the city of Maastricht. In total, they're believed to be worth nearly $25,000. Adidas has apologised for the dominance of pink boots at football matches during the World Cup. Competitions in the previous two decades or so featured boots of all colours of the rainbow. Alexander Schlichter has this report.
5: At the Mexico-South Africa opening match, almost every player on the pitch appeared to be wearing bright pink boots. Today, the Adidas boss, Bjorn Gulden, apologised for such uniformity, but struggled to give an explanation beyond that it had been a coincidence that all brands suddenly opted for the same hue. He said normally retailers would warn manufacturers if their rivals were producing something similar, but nothing of the sort happened before this World Cup. A credible explanation could be that pink boots are more visible against a green pitch.
1: Sasha Schlichter reporting. Scientists have given details of a marine fossil unearthed in the southern China that they say gives an unparalleled view of reptilian internal anatomy just before the first dinosaurs appeared. The 60-centimetre-long specimen of Ostronaga minuta has a fang-filled snout to catch fish. Scientists say the 245-million-year-old fossil is most remarkable for showing the complete gastrointestinal system down to the fish scales of its last meal. BBC News.
6: Hello there and welcome to Focus on Africa. I am Nkechi Obonna. Burkina Faso's president, Captain Ibrahim Traoré, introduces new legislation aimed at clamping down religious figures believed to be engaging in extremism and radicalization. But where do governments draw the line between national security and silencing dissent voices?
7: You have to be careful that you are not abridging people's rights to worship. So where you will need to draw the line is where there is incitement.

0: spiritual violence, where, for example, someone is preaching in a way to recruit young people into military-style organizing.
1: And it's the UN's International Friendship Day today, marked annually with calls, texts, small tokens, or visits among close friends. I call an old friend of over 15 years and also speak to long-time friendship groups of more than two decades.
2: He wants to win pretty much at everything, and that succeeded at many of them. So there's that kind of level of competition that sort of comes out when we're trying to do something together, right, where you always want to come out on top. But outside of that, I think this was some good engineered arrangement. I can't think of anything that is outlandishly extraordinary.
1: It's Thursday, July 30th. We begin in Burkina Faso, where the military-led government has launched a controversial campaign targeting what it describes as religious extremism. Transitional leader Captain Ibrahim Traoré appears to be at odds with sections of the country's Muslim community after the arrest of some clerics and signing of a new law aimed at curbing radicalization and extremist preaching. His government has also announced plans to recall about 800 Burkina-based students studying Islamic law in Arab countries, while introducing a requirement for government approval before students can pursue similar studies abroad. Authorities say the measures are designed to ensure overseas education aligns with Burkina Faso's development priorities and national security needs. Burkina Faso isn't the first African country to tighten oversight of religious institutions. Here's my colleague Ayuba Ilia with more insights.
3: The right to freedom of thought, conscience, and religion is a fundamental human right enshrined in Article 18 of the Universal Declaration of Human Rights. But as concerns grow over religious extremism and its impact on peace and security, several African countries are tightening oversight of religious institutions. In Rwanda, religious organizations must register with the government, places of worship must meet prescribed standards, and senior religious leaders are required to have formal theological qualifications. Uganda requires religious organizations to register and obtain operating licenses. In Kenya, the Shakahola cult's tragedy triggered proposals for stricter oversight, including registration requirements and greater financial accountability. In Morocco, the Ministry of Islamic Affairs supervises mosque summons and imam training to counter extremist interpretations of Islam. Supporters argue that these measures help prevent radicalization. Critics, however, warn that excessive regulation could undermine religious freedom and be used to silence legitimate religious expression.
1: Now, to put Burkina Faso's latest move into context, I first spoke to my colleague, Collins Nabiswa, who has been following developments there.
4: One of the key highlights of this legislation is that the legislature passed the law that prohibits turning of public places into places of worship, especially the military barracks, schools, hospitals, and other public places. So basically what this means that the military junta is trying to control the influence of the preachers or the imams on how they relate or how they practice their relationship with the public.
1: Does this cut across both Christian and Muslim and other religious organizations, or it's targeted at a particular group?
4: It cuts across both denominations. And the Interior Minister was saying a few weeks ago that the reason also why they are trying to do this is also to protect the minority denominations, basically the Christians in other denominations, because they say that if they allow public places to be turned into places of worship, and then that will be mainly beneficial to the Muslim majority, who will be, quote-unquote, holding all the public places.
1: But make us understand this, Collins. When you say turning public places to places of worship, from my understanding, aren't there designated places for worship like churches or mosques or temples? Why are public places being turned into places of worship?
4: The reason I'm saying this is because sometimes, especially in Ouagadougou, we find that some of the influential clerics will turn popular roundabouts or other places into ad hoc places of worship, and the messages will be very critical. Or sometimes these these preachers also extended their influences into universities, into schools, and into military barracks. So this is what, according to the Interior Minister, they are trying to contain.
1: What role does the Muslim community play in Burkina Faso, both socially and politically?
4: Yes. One of the things you might want to understand is that for every coup that happens in this country, the coup leaders always immediately seek a validation from the Muslim community. Once you carry favor with the Muslim community, then your regime or your authority will be seen as having the legitimate to rule the country. So according to the local media and other observers, that they're trying to limit the influence of the Muslim or the Islamic preachers and the clerics on how they influence the public. There's a popular preacher called Imam Ishaq Kindo. They think that this preacher was initially very pro-junta, but lately his preachings were becoming too radical against the government. Therefore, they're trying to limit such kind of influence on the public.
1: My colleague Collins Nabiswa there from the BBC Monitoring Unit. Now, where should governments draw the line between tackling extremism and protecting religious freedom? I spoke with Taiwo Adebayo, a researcher on the Lake Chad region at the Institute for Security Studies, to find some answers.
0: It's real and it's significant. However, clarifications have to be made. One, there is no linear linkage. In other words, what you have in Sahel countries particularly is also governance and security problem, leading to grievances stemming from ethnic marginalization, weak state presence, particularly in rural fringes, access to justice. So those grievances, they intersect with the radical preaching by clerics. So it's not the case that the spread of extremism is fundamentally about clerics, but also the clerics, they are speaking to people's grievances, using them as concrete cases, while they have to abandon the state, for example, join some idealistic tendencies, because they could point at the state, you don't have justice, you do not have services, but if you do this, these things could be available. So the second point that needs to be made is that the overwhelming majority of clerics in the Sahel, including part of the Lake Chad Basin and northern Nigeria, they are against violent extremism. The third point is that we need to be sure that we are not conflating dissent or religious conservatism and violent extremism or extremist preaching, which is what we are seeing with the arrest of Kindo in Burkina Faso. Someone could commit to religious conservatism saying, okay, my followers abhor alcohol, don't do this, don't do that, whereas they are not inciting people to violence.
1: Now, where should governments draw the line between protecting freedom of religion and intervening when clerics are suspected of inciting hatred or violence?
0: At the point of incitement, every state has a responsibility to protect itself and the citizens from violence. But you have to be careful that you are not abridging people's rights to worship. So where you will need to draw the line is where there is incitement to violence, where, for example, someone is preaching in a way to recruit young people into military-style organizing.
1: Let's take a look at social media and online platforms. Now, to what extent do they complicate the regulation of religious extremism? And what is the best approach to deal with that? Because we have seen some of these messages also spread on these platforms.
0: Yeah, it has complicated issues for the state, virtually taking the power from the state. So that's why it's almost meaningless for the state now to physically crack down on religious settings, because the extremist groups themselves, they are increasingly adopting technology, including social media. So even with the best efforts by the state, with the technology, with social media, these extremist groups, they are still finding ways to get their messaging to the public, to recruit through the social media, to spread their propaganda using the social media. So it's beyond the state.
1: Taiwo Adebayo, a researcher on the Lake Chad region at the Institute for Security Studies there. This is Focus on Africa from the BBC World Service. A friend.
5: Shangwari.
6: Umunandi.
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15: Oyim.
1: A simple term used across the world and yet means different things to different people. Today marks International Day of Friendship by the United Nations, a day that recognizes how friendships between individuals, communities, and cultures can foster understanding, strengthen connections, and even contribute to peace. So what does friendship mean to you? For me, it means warmth, laughter, and most importantly, a safe space. First, to celebrate, I called up my good friend Uka Emele in Lagos, Nigeria, and we reminisced on the early days of how we first met and what has made our friendship last for more than 15 years. Uka, we've been friends for how long? 2009, I guess.
2: Yeah, don't put 2009, move it up a bit. That was still when we were in the frenemy zone.
1: Where were the frenemies? You see, now there's a backstory to that frenemies. See, the thing is, we were not friends. And that was because I did not like Uka. Yes, and I've told you this before. Because of how we would have very diverse views, you know, like when lecturers ask questions, I would respond and then he would counter what I have said. And in my head, I'm just like, who is this guy? Why are you always on my matter?
2: Well, I wouldn't say I didn't like you, but it was good to always have something different to say. And in some instances, it was just a little bit pill of your own medicine, a taste of your own medicine, rather. Those arguments in classes, the lecturer is sitting right there wondering, you know, what is going on. I found it really funny, to be honest.
1: But honestly, I don't even know how we resolved and became friends, to be honest. I don't know how we outgrew that.
2: Yeah, proximity changed it. When we started interning at the campus radio station, I was already there. You joined us to intern. So as we spent more time to talk, you realized it wasn't arrogance. It was in some way birds of the same feather.
1: And so now this is you. This is you fanning your ego. This is you blowing your trumpet.
2: I'm blowing yours too. So those arguments, you know, died down as we were. Or maybe like we aged. Yeah. There's also
1: probably
2: the power to grow older,
1: Very
2: couple
1: true.
2: Of years difference and then things changed.
1: One question I always get, and I see a lot of people talk about it as well on social media, is how is it that people are able to stay friends for a long time?
2: I guess things work for different people, right? For us, what's worked well is that we don't need to be in each other's face every day. But when we talk, we talk. Whatever we stop, we just go on with it. And that's continued over the years. Of course, people age, you know. We have more responsibilities now.
1: Life happens,
2: Life happens, all of those. But because the friendship has been built, anytime you call me, I will drop what I'm doing to talk to you. And we'll just carry on. That's how it is.
1: My longtime friend, Uka Emelede, in Lagos, Nigeria. I also caught up with Alex Taremwa and Edward Nimusima from Uganda, who have shared an extraordinary bond for 24 years. Ever since they first met in their first year of secondary education. I began by asking Alex about the misconception that many men do not have deep friendships.
16: I actually kind of think there's some truth to that. So there are still guys that I've met at my local for a good period of time, and I don't know their second name, or I just know he's what's up, bro? But I am more of an instinctive friend, I like to think, that if my personality gels with this person, even if I've just met them and I feel like I've known them for some time, then it's my body's way of communicating to me that you actually can get to hang out with this person more. And I think in this world, there's a lot of more immediate challenges going on, especially with men, financials and all of that. We also are not conditioned well to appreciate love, especially from our peers.
1: Right. And which brings me to my next point. From our part of the world, in most parts of Africa, you know, men are not taught to be very expressive, especially emotionally, right? So it's a thing of a guy is going through something, your friend is going through something. You may not even know because he's trying to man up.
5: according to societal standards, face whatever he's facing head on. Now, Ed, how has this friendship helped you to be expressive, if this is me assuming it has?
6: We are so open to each other. Even other people in our lives are always jealous. They think some mischief we're always up to, because we talk about pretty much everything, even unnecessarily. You find myself in the morning telling Alex about something that happened to me at night that it has no business to do with him, but for some reason he gets to know. So I think that whole openness has helped us to even not even judge each other in terms of what society might seem judgmental, because I trust Alex with my words. I trust Alex with my stories, my plans.
5: Yes. Alex, is there something that has really tested your friendship? My goodness, you've been friends for over 20 years.
2: I am married. He's yet to work on that arrangement. My wife is always saying things like, oh, so you're going to meet your boyfriend now? Because almost on a daily basis, I have to speak with Ed, or at least see Ed. We're not big on phone calls, but at least almost every day we communicate, which is, I don't know, people find it quite interesting. So other than the occasional part where Ed throws my car into a ditch and breaks its suspension, all comes up with something. Ed is very competitive in terms of playing games, so these board games. So he wants to win pretty much at everything, and doesn't succeed at many of them. So there's that kind of level of competition that sort of comes out when we're trying to do something together, like, where he always wants to come out on top. But outside of that, I think this was some good engineered arrangement. I can't think of anything that is outlandishly extraordinary.
5: Ed, I have to give you a right of reply. You need to do a comeback.
6: About the marriage issue, I will discuss that in the next...
5: In the next family meeting,
6: yeah. I mean, we're always like on the same page, besides the fact that he supports Liverpool and I support the champions of England.
2: The best team in the world.
5: Okay, and before I let two of you go, you have to each tell me one reason why you would not want to lose your friendship.
2: It makes me happy, brings me joy in pretty much all aspects. So we have a company together, so I can't avoid seeing him. But he's present. He's a genuinely good human being, and you can't substitute that with anything in today's world, especially. It's a cutthroat economy. Everyone's trying to get to the top, and they are willing to do pretty much anything to get there. But if I knew, if someone sent some goons with a gun and put it to my head, I wouldn't say Ed would be involved in that mischievery. So I trust him.
6: Alex is genuine. I work in a very interesting market, which is advertising, where every day you're subjected to feedback. And I like Alex for the fact that he's the kind of person who will tell you the way it is, not sugarcoating it.
5: Wow.
6: And also, he gets my jokes. I'm pretty funny.
5: Your jokes. You know, that's the thing. It's one thing for you to crack a joke in a room and nobody gets it, but that one friend who would laugh, whether it was funny or not, it's good to know you have that in Alex. And to make it more interesting, I have also been speaking with Evelyn Mutunga, also known as Tush, and Tracy Akach, who have been friends for 19 years. Tracy began by telling me where their friendship started from.
7: Clear as day. This was 19 years ago. I went to the high school that Tush was in. We found ourselves in the same university, so we became roommates. And that's what even solidified our friendship further.
5: Oh, that's great to hear. Yeah. But is that something, Tush, that you would say you have learned from Tracy that you would say has rubbed off on you?
8: Tracy is selfless. She's those people who gives herself completely and wholly to the things she does. Even our friendship, she just shows up completely. So her selflessness is what has really rubbed on me.
5: Okay, Tracy, I'm going to throw it back to you as well. One thing you would say you've gotten from Tush over the years.
7: I'm an overthinker by profession or by life. And so Tush brings me back to reality. Tush sees the best in people. You know, sometimes you can have, I don't know if it's an orthodox or unconventional expectations of people. And Tush will just tell you, but you know, this person is just a human being.
5: Is there something you would say that has made your friendship last this long, Tracy?
7: We have a lot of similarities. We have shared values. We grew up, I think, more or less in a similar way, you know, if it's in terms of the discipline, if it's in terms of, you know, a happy home, stability and all that. And even in bad experiences, dare I say, even in grief, also lost a lot. And you've shared in that, and just genuine love for each other.
5: And Tush, has it been easy connecting and being in each other's lives? Because both of you have started your own families. What has that experience been like now that you each have your individual families?
8: It's been quite easy because we've been there for each milestone, the good and the bad. And especially in the good ones, we've seen each other enter into motherhood. She's seen me get into marriage. So she's been in that space. In fact, people actually thought she's my husband's sister. Keep relying on each other, keep asking each other, okay, senior mother, well, my child has done this. What did you do when this happened to your child? Because even now our children are best of friends.
5: Tush, how has your relationship evolved over the years?
8: The beauty in this friendship is that we keep tagging each other along. So when I get into this other thing, she will be as interested as I am to know what is this that you're doing, because she's also a career coach. So I also go to her for career advice and ask, how can I make myself better in this new space?
5: And for Tracy, I have to ask you at this point, is there something that has really tested your relationship?
7: Oh yeah. One has been distant. I'm someone who's always moving around. I've lived outside Nairobi. I've lived outside the country. But interestingly, we just kept in touch.
5: Tush, what are some things that you do to keep your friendship intact?
8: Of course, we need to check on each other on a daily basis. So each morning we'd say good morning to each other. It's like a romantic relationship. If someone does not say good morning, you're like, where is this girl? Is she okay? Did something happen to her? So like, we have to ensure that the other person slept well, and we always have to catch up in the middle of the day. And when the days get busy, of course, they know what I'm up to tomorrow. So always we have this thing that we say in Swahili, you say tuambiani ukweli, meaning let's tell each other the truth. So regardless of how that thing made you feel, we have to tell each other the truth.
5: Tush and Tracy, who have been friends for almost 2 decades, joining me there from Nairobi. And that's it on Focus on Africa today. Once again, a happy International Friendship Day to you. Should you want to speak with us, send a WhatsApp message on +254 791 269 243, or drop us an email on focusonafrica@bbc.co.uk. Mark from Cameroon says he has been listening to the program for 2 weeks now and won't be missing any episodes from us. Thank you so much, Mark, for joining the Focus on Africa community and being our friend. You can also leave us a message on our socials at BBC Africa or my handle at I am Nkechi Nna, and that's with double N. Today's episode was produced by Bella Twine in Nairobi, and Ayuba Ilya put in his efforts from Lagos. David Mwasaru was the technical producer, while Keegan Seishumba was the senior journalist in charge. Our editors are Roda Othiambo and Mariam Abdallah. And I am yours truly, Nkechi Ogbonna, a friend who will speak to you again.
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10: The war that followed Hamas's attacks on Israel in October 2023 has made crossing from the occupied West Bank into Israel harder than ever. Yet every day, Palestinian patients are met at checkpoints by Israeli volunteers and driven to hospitals in Israel for life-saving specialized treatment. I'm Naomi Sherbel-Ball. I'll be meeting the Palestinian families who depend on these journeys and the Israelis who keep showing up despite their own grief and fear.
11: We are all victims.
10: But while some patients can still cross from the West Bank, those stuck in Gaza cannot. What is happening to them?
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12: Hello, this is Andrew Peach in the BBC Newsroom. Welcome to Outside Source. Now, the UN's Office of Humanitarian Affairs says settler attacks on Palestinians in the occupied West Bank are up, the highest on record last month, an average of 6 per day. My colleague Lucy Williamson, our Middle East correspondent, has been spending some time in the West Bank observing exactly what's going on, and she'll be joining us on Outside Source next after the latest BBC News.
14: BBC News with Moira Alderson. Europe's 55 footballing nations have confirmed they'll boycott the World Cup if FIFA goes ahead with a proposed deal to sell stakes to private investors. The decision was taken at a crisis meeting of the members of Europe's Football Federation. Thousands of migrants are scaling the fence separating Morocco from Spain's North African enclave of Ceuta. Moroccan border patrols are said to have withdrawn. The authorities say 1,500 people also swam to Ceuta recently. The authorities say they can't cope. The wife of the prominent Ugandan opposition figure Kizza Besigye says he's been in intensive care in a Kampala hospital. On Wednesday, the 70-year-old collapsed in court where he's facing treason charges. The Saudi economy shrank by almost 5% in the second quarter of the year compared to the same period last year as the fallout of the Iran war exerts its toll. There's been a near 25% decline in the oil sector. Brazil has denied visas to two US officials, accusing them of seeking to interfere in October's election. State Department officials had been expected to meet the right-wing presidential candidate Flavio Bolsonaro. Turkish prosecutors have arrested an opposition mayor on corruption charges. Erdal Başakçıoğlu, a former actor, is the latest Republican People's Party member to face criminal proceedings. Scientists have unearthed a fossil from southern China, which gives an unparalleled view of reptilian internal anatomy from 15 million years before dinosaurs appeared. The 60-centimetre-long Ostranaga minuta shows the fish scales of its last meal. And a museum cafe in the Netherlands is searching for its red designer chairs after thieves took more than 80 of them from a venue in the city of Maastricht. A surprised cafe manager said they had been tied down. That's the latest BBC News.
12: This is Outside Source with Andrew Peach here on the BBC World Service, live from our newsroom in London. Now, the UN's Office for Humanitarian Affairs says the number of settler attacks on Palestinians in the occupied West Bank was the highest on record last month. Settler attacks have risen alongside a rise in Israeli settler outposts, which are illegal under both Israeli and international law. Monitors say more than 230 have appeared under the current government. Now, in a moment, we're going to hear from our Middle East correspondent, Lucy Williamson. But first, with Lucy's help, let's go inside the West Bank for a flavour of what's been described as a normal weekend there.
15: It's Saturday morning in the Palestinian village of Al Muraya in the occupied West Bank. Israeli settlers have entered the village and surrounded the Abu Aliya family home, bashing at their gate with sticks. The Israeli army is in the streets. Residents are blocking roads and running from their jeeps.
17: We've just heard two shots fired from down below in this village. The army and the settlers are both down near the Abu Aliya house. The mosque is calling on people to come and protect the families.
15: From inside the Abu Aliya compound, family members film scowling teenagers, metal gate, and again with large sticks. Israeli soldiers stroll up and gently move the settlers away. But there's no attempt to question or detain them, or even to confiscate their clubs. Rafiq Abu Aliya was inside the house during the attack. He told me settlers had come in the morning, some of them armed, and that Israeli soldiers accompanying them had entered the family house and beaten people inside. Israel's army said it had entered a house to arrest suspects throwing stones and was investigating claims of violence against Palestinians. Many Palestinians here say Israeli soldiers often support.
18: Nobody should be in any doubt UEFA and its national associations will oppose these plans with absolute determination. It goes on to say some very strong things about Gianni Infantino, the FIFA president. It is both irresponsible and indefensible, the statement says, that a proposal of such significance for football was conceived in secret and brought to the brink of approval without any meaningful consultation and those with those entrusted with stewarding the game. Nearly a profound failure of leadership but an first duty as a custodian of world football, and it ends, the World Cup is not for sale.
19: Strong words which UEFA have used throughout the last few days, Manny. And the big question, of course, as always, is what happens next?
18: Well, the ball is in the court of the rest of the world, really. UEFA, although most of the world's best players play in Europe, politically UEFA is a bit of an outlier, because the sums that have been mentioned by FIFA, up to $40 million for each nation's football federation, I mean, that is too good to refuse for most countries. And, you know, there are 211 nations in FIFA. They just need 106 to pass this. UEFA have 55 nations. So there's still a bit of a shortfall elsewhere in other continents. There's been criticism of, but only of

0: the fact that they weren't consulted, not of the plans themselves. So, a lot to talk about around the world in the next few weeks.
1: Certainly, it will rumble and rumble, and we will keep you across all the very latest here on Sport Today. My thanks there to our football reporter, Manny Jasmine. And of course, you can keep across the very latest on this developing story on our website. That's bbc.com/sport. Now, just a little over 3 weeks until the Premier League season gets going, and Eddie Howe set to leave Newcastle. He won the club's first major trophy in 70 years and also guided them to 2 seasons of European Champions League football. Matthias Jeisler, who coaches in the Saudi Pro League at Al Ahly at the moment, will succeed him at St James's Park. Newcastle have sold Anthony Gordon to Barcelona and Sandro Tonali to Tottenham this transfer window, whilst transfers the other way have not exactly been flooding in. Our senior football correspondent Sami Mockbull thinks that has contributed to Howe's departure.
2: The summer has been riddled really with transfer issues, and I think there is obviously a level of frustration from Eddie Howe at maybe the direction the club is heading in with regards to their summer recruitment, and a decision has been made now for him to leave the club.
1: Well, former Newcastle midfielder Dan Gosling is with us on Sport Today. Dan, thanks for being with us. Your immediate reaction then to this news this morning?
3: First of all, when it broke, I was shocked initially, but as time goes on, I was kind of feeling it was going to happen. I think it's been a little bit discontent from the back end of last season. I don't think Eddie's been particularly happy with the squad and the signings for the last, well, ever since Isak probably went, that whole saga last season. And then on the back of that, they spent 100 million and signed 2 forwards, which they both didn't quite have the season that people wanted. I mean, Valtomada started really well and then tailed off, and Vissa never got going. Obviously, went away with Congo and got injured straight away, and then never got the fitness to make a real impact. So it was a shame, and I think it's rumbled on since then. They've been in for all the right players and very good players, and they've seemed to miss out on every single target. So I think the frustration has just built up, and in the end, it's just got too much.
1: It does feel, doesn't it, that you're sort of, there are those really high quality players that have sort of exited St James's Park over the last sort of season or so. You mentioned Alexander Isak, obviously Sandro Tonali's gone this window as well. Anthony Gordon, Bruno Guimaraes looks on the cusp of leaving. It's sort of like that core group of players that he had so much success with, that's kind of gone now.
3: Yeah, all fantastic players. I mean, the Gordon one was definitely done at the back end of last season, hence the minutes that he got towards the end. But then you're hoping to bring in a top left winger or an attacking player to replace that pretty soon after, really. And if they did manage to do that, it might encourage the likes of Tonali, the likes of Bruno, to think, hold on, now we're building a new team, a new squad, one that's going to challenge for the Champions League places, because that's ultimately where they need to be now. And then you bring in 2 younger players and a goalkeeper and to come in and replace Tonali and Bruno and make an impact in the Premier League straight away, I just don't see it. And obviously, though, those guys have been attracting interest from big clubs. And they want out now, which is understandable. And Eddie's probably just looking at the squad and the depth and the challenges that the season's gonna bring. Yeah, he's decided he's not the right man for this job right now.
1: The frustration from Newcastle fans, and we've sort of been talking to some today, is why now? If this decision was going to come that he was going to leave the club, why not do it at the start of the close season rather than doing it at this point, sort of 3 weeks before the start of the new season? Because inevitably, again, that sort of disrupts their build-up, that they're supposed to be heading out for a pre-season tour, I think, tomorrow. And it just, for Newcastle, just makes things, again, quite a difficult, unsteady start into a new season.
3: Yeah, I totally agree. I think from the manager's point of view, I think he's looked at it and decided to wait for 3-4 weeks to see what the market brings and how it develops. And ultimately, you've lost Gordon, you've lost Tonali. Looking highly likely that Bruno's going to be going as well. And then you're looking at the replacements. If they're going to bring in ready-made, experienced, high-level players, then okay, yes, we can build on it, we can work with it. But the club is changing the model by the looks of it and going younger. The Elliot Anderson transfer, it must absolutely be heartbreaking for Newcastle fans and Eddie Howe and the money that they could have got for him and the player that they would have had. I mean, there's an argument that he might not have developed into what he has with the three guys that was playing in front of him at the time. But he's still a class player, and to sell him for 30 million or as little as that for PSR reasons is absolutely shocking. And then to see him go for the British record is, yeah, it'd be heartbreaking for Eddie and all the Newcastle fans as well.
1: They are talking about Matthias Jeissler, manager of Saudi Pro League side Al Hilal, going to be appointed potentially as Eddie Howe's successor. I mean, does that feel like the right kind of fit to come into a club which, as we've talked about here, has a lot of challenges to kind of try and combat at the moment?
3: Yeah, no, I've seen that. And obviously he's been out in the Saudi Pro League, and obviously the club are owned by the PIF fund. So they obviously know him, hence the link. He's a German coach. He's I believe he models his game on Nagelsmann, Klopp, Tuchel. So it's probably high pressing, high energy, which Newcastle want. And they've been used to that over the last few years with Eddie Howe. And the fans certainly want that up there. So in terms of that, yes. In terms of experience and know-how, and it's a huge job, I'm not sure. I mean, only time will tell. But ultimately, that squad right now is nowhere near good enough to compete where Newcastle fans and where Newcastle, the club, has been over the last couple of years.
1: Dan, just finally, on sort of Eddie Howe and his legacy at Newcastle, you know the club so well, you know how passionate the supporters and the fan base are. Where do you think he'll sort of be ranked in terms of the affections of the fans? They've had some great managers down the years, but when you think back to a couple of years ago and that domestic League Cup success at Wembley, and what a special day that was for Newcastle, for the club, for the fans, but then not really sort of being able to push on from that. Where do you think he sort of ranks in their list of great managers, do you think?
3: Yeah, I was there at that final, and the atmosphere and all the conversations that I had with people and hearing, it was like legendary status, and rightly so. I think he's going to be right up there. I know last year there was a small minority, really, probably, that wasn't enjoying the style, and they felt like it was quite one way. If the team ran out of energy, they wouldn't win. I felt it was a bit unfair and harsh. I think they were working with a small squad. But in terms of his legacy up there, I believe he'll go down as one of the greatest managers that have managed that club. I mean, the first trophy in 70-odd years, two Champions League. But yeah, to do all that after a relegation scrap when you first went in, to finish 11th and oversee some of the sales that they've done, they've generated a huge amount of money. And I know that's not down solely to Eddie Howe, but the way him and his coaching staff have improved those players and have made them sort of become £100 million players is a testament to him and how he works. So he'll go down as one of the greats for me and a legend of Newcastle United, I'm sure.
1: Dan, thanks for being with us.
3: No problem at all.
1: On to the Women's Africa Cup of Nations, where the second round of group games gets underway in Rabat. Later, the host and 2025 runners-up Morocco play Algeria after Senegal face Kenya. That's after Ghana, who of course finished third 12 months ago after 7-year absence from the competition, opened up their campaign with a 2-0 win over debutants Cap Verde to move top of Group D. Veronica Comé is a Ghanaian sports journalist. She says it was a positive start for Ghana, but there are areas to improve.
4: Well, there is a general sense that the team at some point played with the handbrakes on. The Queens definitely would take locking down all 3 points in the competition opener. That had recorded some day one shocks. Having beaten Cote d'Ivoire 1-0, Malawi 4-0, and drawn with Giant Killers Tanzania in the build-up to the game against Cape Verde, the Queens definitely are yet to concede in 4 games, and expectations were justifiably high. They will be happy that they came through.
1: Expectations, as you say, are really high on them this time around, given what happened in 2025. And it's always the same, isn't it? It's harder to go into tournaments when people know about what you can do. They know what your strengths are. They know what your weaknesses are.
4: It's naturally the price to pay for showing up. Mm-hmm. But for a team that has finished on the podium 7 times in 12 appearances with 3 silvers, 4 bronze in those moments, it should be a second nature that the Queens know that the stakes only get higher and teams will have extra motivation whenever they come up against them, despite the fact that they are yet to win the championship. And for the success they seek and chase at a competition, ultimately the gold, I still believe that it's really a good pressure to have when you are hungry to show you are an elite team.
1: A semi-final spot, as we know, at this Women's Africa Cup of Nations guarantees a spot at the 2027 Women's World Cup. That has got to be a massive, massive target, I imagine, for this Ghana side. Is that really what they really want, to get that semi-final spot, to get to the World Cup next year?
4: I mean, it's been great, or it's been huge as part of the talking points and the desire, because while it is obvious that they have their sights on the trophy, first, there won't be a better result than qualifying for the World Cup. It's been almost a decade since they last qualified for the competition in 2007. That's almost a decade. It's a long time for a team that touts as a powerhouse in the African game. They will be the first to admit that there won't be a better marker of their intent than picking a semi-final slot, which without a doubt won't come cheap looking at their path. So it's a major talking point, because the general sense is that it is a good time for the Queens to go back to the world stage again.
1: Let's talk more widely about this tournament now the first round of group games is done, Veronica. There have been positives. We're thinking about those results involving Nigeria and South Africa, and tournaments always need shock results, don't they? Upsets. But there's also been frustrations about the levels of crowds attending matches and how to follow matches across the world. So there's been positives, but also negatives, I think, so far.
4: The results have been shocking and impressive in equal measure. It gives the sense that the gap in the women's game might be closing a little more, and teams are beginning to fancy their chances against the big girls. Depending on how you look at it, it's a welcome news for the growth of the game on the continent and the tournament at large, because you no longer have two horse races or some teams as dominant and others, you know, holding back when they come up against them. In that same sense, there is still a lot of telling examples that amplifies the idea that the women's game still doesn't receive the respect and recognition it deserves. And these show up in how the media, fans, and people are struggling to find outlets to watch the games, plus the worrying empty stadiums. It goes without saying that a lot of deliberate work needs to be put into uplifting the women's game in every sense of the word.
1: My thanks to Veronica Comé. You can follow all the latest on the Women's Africa Cup of Nations via the BBC Sport website.
5: Live on the BBC World Service, this is Sport Today with Maz Faruqi.
1: Now, the former New Zealand cricket captain Stephen Fleming has been named as England's new test coach, with Joe Root returning as captain. Fleming's never previously worked as a head coach of a national team, but he did lead the Chennai Super Kings to a record 5 Indian Premier League titles during his 17-year tenure as head coach. He succeeds Brendan McCullum, of course. He was fired early this month following a string of poor results and several off-the-field incidents. The BBC's Henry Moran is with me. Henry, he's got experience in franchise cricket, Stephen Fleming, but as we know, very, very different from leading a national side. So why have England gone with this appointment, do you think?
6: I think they've gone with somebody that is widely respected around the global game, and certainly somebody who ticks a lot of boxes in terms of his relationships with those already in place around the England setup. Because you've still got Brendan McCullum as the white ball coach of the England ODI and T20 sides. And so it does need to be someone who can have a good and positive relationship with McCullum. And these two go back a long way. They've been teammates together. They even have mutual business interests. So that is a good relationship starter already. Also, he's somebody that has proven time and time again that he is a really good coach. Yes, he's not done it at international level as yet, but all of the signs point towards someone who is a very capable leader.
1: Is the style of play going to be similar then, or different to Bazball?
6: I think it is going to be less Bazball and perhaps more flamboyant. Are we going to go with that?
1: Very
6: maybe.
1: Good.
6: Well, we're waiting to see. I think it will be a little more circumspect. Certainly as a player, he was a much more gritty than buccaneering sort of cricketer. But look, Test cricket has changed a lot in recent times, and he's also been working in franchise cricket in the T20s, so he's not been shy of seeing some of the more aggressive strokes being played. I think England are going to have a bit of a reset, and it is going to be very interesting to see how they approach things, not least now they've got Joe Root as captain as well.
1: Well, that's my next question, Henry. With respect, getting Joe Root back as captain, you're talking about a reset, but he's obviously done it before. So how is Joe Root going to be the new leader, sort of chapter two? What's that style going to be?
6: Yeah, same, but different. It's an interesting one, this, because when Joe Root left the captaincy back in 2022, he was speaking about how it impacted him away from the game, and he looked drawn and exhausted and as if the captaincy had taken a lot out of him. But he feels rejuvenated by this appointment, and perhaps it's just an opportunity for him to step forward and say, you know, this is going to give me an extra sort of spring in my step as the most senior member of the side leading this young group forward. Also, in terms of other candidates, there weren't really that many. You could have gone with Harry Brook, but he's the white ball captain, and he was overlooked earlier in the summer when Ben Stokes missed a match when Root stepped in. So yeah, the obvious choice.
1: Henry, thank you. That's Henry Moran with us on Sport Today. To some other stories that you can follow more on as well on our website, bbc.com/sport. It's day one of the fifth and final women's golf major of the year, the Open. It's underway at Royal Lytham and St Anne's. And there watching for us is the BBC's golf correspondent, Ian Carter.
7: Well, despite a disappointing start for the world number one, Nelly Korda round in a 2-over par 73. This is a really fantastic leaderboard on day one, with Hae-ran Ryu at the top after a 5-under par 66. The Korean going for a third successive major title, and she's been joined on that mark by former world number one Gino Titikan, the Thai player, picking up 5 birdies in a bogey-free card through her first 12 holes. From a home perspective, Charlie Hull and Lottie Wode going well at 2-under par.
1: Ian, thank you. A couple of other football lines as well. Liverpool are interested in signing the France international Bradley Barcola from the European champions Paris Saint-Germain. And Bruno Guimaraes, we were mentioning him earlier on the show, the Newcastle skipper, he looks like he is on the cusp of a move to the English Premier League champions Arsenal. You are listening to Sport Today on the BBC World Service. Let's focus and end on another busy day at the Commonwealth Games in Glasgow. The track cycling is underway, and there are 7 gold medals up for grabs on the athletics track at the Scotsman Stadium. Later, Adi Adedoyin is there, and a big night potentially, Adi, for Nigeria's Toby Amazan, who will be hoping to make it a hat-trick of gold medals in the women's 100-metre hurdles.
8: Yeah, she's been one of the best in the world over the last few years and has the medals to prove it, as well as her 2 Commonwealth titles. She also won world gold in Eugene, Oregon in 2022. That's where she set the world record, claimed a silver medal at the Paris Olympics, so has been very, very consistent. And she's been in semi-final action today and didn't even have to get out of first gear. And to get away first time in the race to the first hurdle, and the defending champion Amazan has got out pretty quickly in lane one, and it's Amazan who leads. It's the first three who are going to qualify, and Amazan is going to qualify easily. She crosses the line in a time 12.18 seconds. It's quick, and she looks on course to make it a hat-trick of Commonwealth titles. Toby Amazan, the defending champion world record holder, safely through to the final later on.
1: What else should we be looking out for then, Adi?
8: A busy day for Australia's Jess Hull, qualifying for the women's mile final earlier and will be going for gold in the 5,000 metres later. In the field, Thea Lafon from Dominica will be looking to add the Commonwealth title to her Olympic gold medal in the women's triple jump.
1: Let's finish by reflecting on what was another brilliant night for Kenya's Faith Cheritich in the women's 3,000 metre steeplechase, Adi.
8: Yeah, she's a rising star in the event, only 22 years old and is already a world champion. She was up against Uganda's former Olympic champion, Perith Chemutai, who led for most of the race. Here's how it played out.
9: 200 metres to go now, and Faith Cheritich has opened up a huge lead, and she's pulling away from Chemutai round that top bend. It looks like Chemutai's race is done. And as they enter the home straight, it's the world champion with something like a 10-metre lead. One more barrier to go for the Kenyan, for her to add Commonwealth gold to her world title last year. And she's striding away to victory. It's going to be gold for Kenya. Faith Cheritich continues her dominance of this event.
8: When did you know in your head that I've got it?
10: I can say I knew it after the last barrier, because of course when you're jumping the barrier, you feel there's someone who is following you. And after I jumped it and I didn't had someone, and I keep wishing, I'm so happy. I celebrated this medal, and I can say we can celebrate as 50 million people of Kenya.
8: One to watch with the World Championships and the Olympics coming in the next 2 years. Perith Chemitai, who really tried to push the pace early in that race, paid the price because she tired badly in the last 200 metres and ended up with a bronze medal behind Elise Thorner of England. And speaking of dominance, Maz, Nigeria's goodness Umachukwu made it back-to-back goals in the paradiscus in the classification for athletes with mobility issues. She saved her best till last to round off the competition with a new world record of 39 metres 66, this after being almost eliminated after fouls in the first two rounds.
11: The first row was out, the second one was out. I was like, goodness, calm down, you have to calm down. I throw 26, that brings me to third position. Then the fifth one, he entered me to first position. So the last one, I have to put in all my best. I have to whip it at it.
8: When you saw the mark and it said world record, tell me how you felt.
11: I was so excited. I screamed, I shouted, was like, wow.
8: And tell me, how much, in terms of what you do, the success you have, how much impact do you think that's having in Nigeria?
11: I want to use this opportunity to let physically challenged people to know that there is their ability in disability. The sport has inspired me a lot. It motivates me, it gives me joy, and so I really appreciate everything. This medal will go to my late daddy, and I will celebrate with my family as well, my mom as well.
8: And Maz, as you can hear there, one of the bubbliest personalities at these games here in Glasgow.
1: Absolutely, Addy. Thank you. That is Addy Adedoyin there. A reminder of our top story. All 55 UEFA countries have voted to support a World Cup boycott in protest against FIFA's proposed deal to sell stakes to private investment. It's understood the potential boycott covers all FIFA competitions. It would take effect if the FIFA proposals go through. There's plenty more on the BBC Sport website on that story. Plenty more as well elsewhere as well. And we return with Sport Today at the same time on Friday.
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15: We dive nose first into the world of smells and odours. 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Shona McCallum reports from Paris on tech that can help us understand sleep. And Liv McMahon tells us about the apps, drawing a new generation into birding.
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16: This is Andrew Peach with Outside Source, live from the BBC newsroom here in London. And let me just point out some breaking news in the last hour. Europe's 55 footballing countries have agreed to boycott the World Cup and other FIFA tournaments if Gianni Infantino's plan to sell stakes to private investors goes ahead. It's pretty hard to imagine the World Cup without Europe, when three of the top four teams in this year's were European, and Spain, Portugal and Morocco are hosting the next one. So what happens now? Have UEFA effectively got a veto, and have they used it? Or will some of the other FIFA members have something to say? Because many of them quite like the idea of the tens of millions of dollars to invest in the game these proposals might lead to. We'll have the latest on what UEFA are saying, and we'll talk to football fans across Europe about the pros and cons of this idea. Here on Outside Source from the BBC, all after the latest world news.
17: BBC News with Moira Alderson. Europe's 55 footballing nations have agreed to boycott the World Cup if FIFA goes ahead with a plan by its boss Gianni Infantino to sell stakes in its competitions to private investors. At a crisis meeting, Europe's Football Federation, UEFA, said the World Cup could not be treated as an investment product and was not for sale. The prospect of European teams staying away from FIFA competitions is likely to discourage investors since they dominate the game. Here's our sports correspondent, Joe Linsky.
18: Arguably, you cannot really have a World Cup, and at the next Men's World Cup, Spain and Portugal are due to be the host nation. Portugal are due to be

0: The authorities say 1,500 people arrived in recent days by swimming. Our Global Affairs correspondent Sebastian Usher reports.
1: This is one of the biggest surges in attempted crossings by migrants from Africa through the Spanish enclave of Ceuta for years. Over the past week, many have swum around the barrier between Morocco and the city. Now thousands more have been jumping over the fence to join them. Some of the migrants shouted, "Long live Spain," as they entered the Spanish enclave, which is their entry point into the European Union. Security forces on either side of a border do not appear to have taken concerted action to stop the exodus. Ceuta is one of two Spanish-controlled cities on the north coast of Africa. The Spanish government says it's mounting a coordinated response to the crisis with Moroccan help.
0: Brazil's president Luiz Inácio Lula da Silva has confirmed that his government denied visas to two US officials, accusing them of seeking to interfere in October's election. US State Department officials had been planning to travel to Brazil this month and were expected to meet the right-wing presidential candidate Flavio Bolsonaro, who's an ally of Donald Trump. Ione Wells has more details.
2: Two US State Department officials were due to visit Brazil at the end of July, intending to meet with Flavio Bolsonaro and electoral officials, but Brazil blocked their visas, with President Lula saying they were sent to Brazil to meddle in the elections. The US called the suggestion they were trying to interfere baseless. The planned trip came after Flavio Bolsonaro addressed a room full of foreign diplomats and made unfounded claims about Brazil's electronic voting machines, including that they had the same origin as Venezuela's. He later denied he was questioning the system, instead that he wanted to encourage international observers to attend.
0: Ione Wells reporting. World News from the BBC. The economy of Saudi Arabia has shrunk by almost 5% in the second quarter of the year compared to the same period last year, as the fallout of the Iran war exerts its toll. The contraction has been driven by a near 25% decline in the oil sector, which has been hit hard by Iran's all but complete closure of the Strait of Hormuz. Turkish prosecutors say they've arrested an opposition mayor for corruption. Erdal Başaktioğlu, an award-winning television actor, is the mayor of an Ankara suburb, Etimesgut. He's the latest member of the Republican People's Party, CHP, to be targeted by criminal proceedings, which the opposition party calls a political campaign. The wife of the prominent Ugandan opposition figure, Kizza Besigye, says he's unconscious and is being treated in an intensive care unit in Kampala's main hospital. On Wednesday, the 70-year-old collapsed in a Kampala court where he's standing trial on treason charges. Richard Kagoi reports from Nairobi.
3: Winnie Byanyima, who is also the executive director of UNAIDS, says her husband, Dr. Kizza Besigye, is unable to speak and unresponsive even to pain stimuli. A hospital official confirmed he is receiving treatment, but gave no further details. Dr. Besigye collapsed during a court session in the capital Kampala on Wednesday. He's been in custody for nearly 2 years after being abducted in neighboring Kenya and forcibly taken to Uganda. His supporters say the charges are politically motivated and that his detention is part of an ongoing crackdown of opponents of the long-serving President Yoweri Museveni.
0: A museum cafe in the Netherlands is searching for its chairs after a group of thieves made off with more than 80 of them. The red designer chairs were taken from the terrace of a cafe in the city of Maastricht. In total, they're believed to be worth nearly $25,000. The cafe's manager told local media that the chairs had been tied down with metal cables. BBC News.
4: Live from the BBC newsroom here in London, it's Andrew Peach with Outside Source from the BBC World Service. A flurry of activity because there's a big breaking story. This is it. Europe's 55 footballing nations say they'll boycott the World Cup if FIFA goes ahead with a plan by boss Gianni Infantino to sell stakes in the competition to private investors. Going to hear from some football fans across Europe on this in a second or two after we bring you up to date with the story with our sports reporter Maz Faruqi. So UEFA were critical from the start about this idea. They've been meeting this afternoon. They've come out with a very strongly worded statement indeed. What are they saying?
5: Yeah, this is a really strongly worded statement, Andrew, as you said. The timeline of this is obviously the news of this potential proposal, if you like, from FIFA came out through on Tuesday. And at that point, UEFA were very concerned then about what they described as a FIFA of seeking to enrich themselves and their friends. They brought this meeting together with their 55 member associations today, and in the last 90 minutes or so have made this announcement that they are potentially going to boycott all FIFA competitions if this proposal from

0: UEFA were to go ahead, that potential boycott would take effect if these proposals go through. They are saying things like this in this really strongly worded statement from UEFA. UEFA and its 55 member associations stand as one. We unanimously and unequivocally reject FIFA's proposal to transfer ownership interests in the World Cup and other FIFA competitions to private investors. The World Cup cannot be treated as an investment product. It is one of football's greatest sporting legacies. The key concerns really for UEFA and others is that obviously by opening up the World Cup potentially to private equity, it would grow pressure, for instance, for the World Cup to be held more frequently than once every 4 years. It would bring pressure as well onto UEFA competitions, some of their flagship competitions like the European Champions League, for instance. But some of the wording and the language that they have used in this statement is certainly eyebrow raising.
1: Yeah, I mean, the World Cup is not for sale. It's irresponsible and indefensible. So it goes on. The problem with this inflammatory language is it's hard to then imagine FIFA backing down, because they've been, you know, they're being put in a corner, aren't they?
0: The next move certainly has to come from them, absolutely. And I think we can also say fairly that the relationship between UEFA and FIFA as governing bodies is not one with the best. Alexander Šeferin, the UEFA president, has quite openly been very critical of Gianni Infantino, the FIFA president, particularly over the last few weeks. We saw him not maybe attend as many FIFA World Cup games as we were expecting at the recent tournament. But that said, there are other football association and governing bodies, of course, across the world, and they will be looking on with interest in terms of what happens next between these relations now, between UEFA and with FIFA. Certainly the governing body of Africa, CAF, was saying last night that they were quite interested to see what these proposals were, but wanted to find out more. And I think that's the general flavour that we're hearing from elsewhere across the world of football, that there was frustration as well that a lot of these governing bodies weren't sort of advised or weren't spoken to earlier on in this plan. Rather, it came out from FIFA at this fully formed stage. So I think certainly the next move is for FIFA to make, and it will be very interesting to see what Gianni Infantino decides to do.
1: Because they've got 211 members. They only need a majority of those members, and in theory it goes ahead. Having said that, if all the European countries pull out, it won't be something anyone wants to invest in, will it?
0: Well, exactly. Look at the recent World Cup. Three of the four semi-finalists at that World Cup in the USA, Canada and Mexico were European nations. Most of the world's best players, whether they're European or not, play in European leagues, play in England, in the English Premier League, play in the European Champions League. As I've mentioned, these proposals potentially could affect the women's game as well, of course, and we're looking at a World Cup next year in Brazil in that as well. So there is a lot that UEFA will hope that they have a bit of weight behind the decisions that they are threatening perhaps to make. But if they see what the other governing bodies, as we're saying, around the world, African football, Asian football, South American football, what they decide to do, if they decide to side with FIFA, it's going to be quite difficult for UEFA. But they're hoping that the heavy weight of some of those nations that they are talking about might be enough to really kind of give Gianni Infantino pause for thought here.
1: Maz, thank you. Maz Faruqi, our sports correspondent. Live now to three European fans. Andy Milne is an England fan. Stefan Schreiber, Germany fan. Craig Ferguson, Scotland fan. All live with us on Outside Source. Andy Milne, you're just back from the World Cup. Do you think you'll go to another one?
2: I hope I do, but I'm fully behind UEFA's decision that was announced today. I think that you know, this is a question not only about the way that the actual sort of commercialism involved, but it's also the whole consultation process with senior figures inside FIFA's own structures coming out, many of them, to say that they were completely in the dark. Our own chairman or chairwoman, Debbie Hewitt, talks about a lack of process and governance. And the Canadian president of CONCACAF has said that he was effectively blindsided. He was completely in the dark. And this is a man who's on FIFA, who's the vice chairman of FIFA's council. So when we're talking about FIFA, increasingly it seems to be that we're talking about Infantino and one man's decisions that are being made, and a stop has to be put to it.
1: Well, having said that, a lot of countries are saying, at least outwardly, oh yeah, we're quite interested in this, and you can see why. You know, many of the smaller nations of the 211 might think, you're offering us tens of millions of dollars to invest in football, yes please.
2: Yeah, and I think this is heinous. They are offering significant financial incentives while asking associations to approve one of the biggest structural changes in football history inevitably raises questions. In all other words, it's bribery.
1: Craig's Ferguson Scotland fan. What's your take on what we've now heard? Do you back UEFA in saying, if you go ahead with this, we're out?
3: Yeah, I absolutely back the boycott, and to be honest with you, I think I'm very much going to echo the points that were just made there. And you're spot on with the last thing you said. The fact of these financial incentives, especially towards smaller nations, is exactly that, and we need to call it out for what it is. It is bribery. It's such a shame that it's got to this, and I feel as if, as football fans, you know, myself being a Scotland fan, the past sort of, you know, even year watching the build-up to this World Cup and seeing more of this commercialisation creeping in and, you know, almost using the excuse of it being in the USA as one of these reasons for that commercialisation to creep in. But we've seen it for what it is now. That was just the gateway to what was clearly this wider plan and selling it off. So, yeah, I mean, I'm absolutely outraged by it, just like I think most European fans are, so I completely back a boycott.
1: FIFA would say it's not bribery, it's business. You know, I don't suppose we object to private investment in pretty much any other area of life, so why is football different?
3: I mean, I think that it's the structure integrity of football as we know it, and you know, when you've built up the sport to what it's become right now without this, it begs the question. Not only, I think we don't need it, you know, look at the product that the World Cup has become in and itself without this new proposal, and let's strip it back to what football has been built on for decades and centuries, right? Not to make it a class thing, but it's a working class sport that's been brought to this extreme level on the other side now, where you're looking at selling it off to private equity. So, you know, look, it's a complicated matter, it absolutely is, but yeah, I think that everyone's right to be pretty outraged by it, to be honest.
1: Stefan Schreiber, give me your take from Germany.
4: Well, I would agree 100% with the two gentlemen we've heard before. We've seen kind of commercialization in all parts of world football and club football, and now it's also, you know, creeping into the national competitions. And the word I hear most often around here when people talk about FIFA or Infantino is corruption. You know, the German word is korrupt. In basically every other statement about FIFA, you will hear the word corrupt. And that is maybe a bit harsh because it's a criminal offense, but there is this tendency to make the most money, as much money as possible from every competition, from every game. And this is sort of going against, you know, your typical football fan's interest. If you wanted to buy a ticket for the World Cup final, I saw some interviews, fans bought tickets for $10,000, $15,000, $20,000, and that's absurd. That's just perverted.
1: More.
4: And I totally agree with that we all need to, you know, step in and stop. You know, we as a fans need to be unanimous and say we won't take this anymore.
1: Stay with me, Stefan, Andy and Craig. Let's get some more perspectives from football fans around the world. We've had some outside source listeners getting in touch from Zambia and Sierra Leone. Let's take a listen.
5: Hi, BBC. My name is Kothi from Lusaka, Zambia. I guess it is a move in the right direction, given that football is business. And therefore, if they sell a stake to private investors, I think they're going to be making a lot of money with it. Yeah, yeah. They let the operations of FIFA be commercialized now. Thank you. Bye.
6: My name is Abdul Tholi. I'm calling from Bull City, Southern Sierra Leone. I think for the rich federations, it's very dangerous. It's not good. But for the smaller federations, especially the poor countries, I mean like Africa or Sierra Leone to be specific, I think for our own federation, we go by that idea that we help us improve some part of our football federations with that money they are talking about, 20, 40 million, you know. But even the money itself as a whole is very small. So it is a matter of give and take. Yes, it is a matter of yes or no. So I think it depends on the bigger federations, especially like European Union, to either allow it to go through or not. But for us, the little federations, I think we don't have too much say in this particular subject. That's my take. Thank you.
7: Greetings, Outside Source. This is Kandala Mteto from Zambia. What we need to protect is the beautiful game. It is referred to as a beautiful game because it is something that goes across all country boundaries or ethnic specialities and so on and so forth. Therefore, allowing private investors into the game who may have some other agenda other than just enjoying the beautiful game itself. This is a game that can be played in the poorest part of the country, in the richest part of the country, and they all enjoy the beautiful game. So let's keep it traditional. Change is welcome, but let's try and keep it traditional so that we maintain the beauty of the game. Thank you.
1: Thanks to our Outside Source listeners in Sierra Leone and Zambia. England fan Andy, let me put this to you. It's easy enough to say, oh yeah, UEFA are doing the right thing, they should denounce the boycott, they should stand up to FIFA. That's because you'd think the World Cup is going to survive and go ahead and everything will get back to normal, right?
2: That's what I hope. I mean, I'd actually love for UEFA to try and lead a breakaway competition. There were so many of FIFA's decisions this year which came out of the blue and went against the grain and were despised by football fans. It wasn't just the cost of the tickets, which were ridiculously expensive, and a lot of my England supporting friends weren't able to go. But it was the allocation of tickets, the fact that we were put on the top of stands miles away from the stadium. So the actual atmosphere in the ground just wasn't what it was before. It's the hydration breaks that were brought in. We all know that they were brought in as advertising breaks. We had hydration breaks in stadiums where the temperature was 14 or 15 degrees C. They're not needed. So commercialization might bring more money into the sport, but it doesn't necessarily make the spectacle better. And the World Cup is one of the greatest sport, it is the greatest sporting spectacle on earth.
1: That's so interesting. Stefan, let me ask you, in Germany, Andy's kind of hoping not so much that this all gets smoothed over and everyone becomes friends again, but more that, you know, FIFA is replaced by some other body that hosts something that looks a bit like the World Cup.
4: That's an interesting idea. Hard to imagine, to be honest. FIFA's, how old is it? I don't know. It has always been, the leader in football worldwide and has always been in charge. It would be a bold move and would be definitely interesting to see. I would actually prefer to, find a compromise, and maybe if we had a change in personnel at top of FIFA, namely Mr. Infantino, if he were to be replaced by someone else, I would not object, to be honest.
1: Okay, and what about you, Craig, in Scotland?
3: Yeah, I echo that as well. I think that my sort of ideal scenario would be some sort of compromise where there isn't necessarily a breakaway tournament, but some sort of, replacement or acknowledgement from FIFA that if this is the route that, they're going down, the only way to come to some compromise and to get UEFA back on side, I believe, is a change of personnel, or also a statement to showcase, look, okay, maybe we took it too far, almost an apology as such. But yeah, I think that it was interesting, the first point that the Outsource made about sort of this is business, you want to maximise the profit for that. And look, I completely get that point of view, but my question back would be, when is enough enough? The World Cup is already the most lucrative marketing, opportunity in the sporting world. And like Andy correctly pointed out, the tickets and the prices of stuff like that, it was just ridiculous. And you need to ask, when is enough enough? Because eventually you're going to be left with a soulless game where there are no real fans that are supporting it, and instead just the top percentile of people who are actually able to afford it.
1: All right, Craig, thank you. Craig Ferguson in Scotland, Stefan Schreiber in Germany, Andy Milne. We should just mark the moment, I think, for a second, that it is 60 years ago today that England last won the World Cup in 1966. It was on the 30th of July, wasn't it?
2: For that, my granddad went to the semi-final, and I've got a signed Jeff Hurst ticket for that. Very proud of that one.
1: Nice stuff. Thank you very much indeed for being with us. Obviously, the conversation is going to continue. This is Outside Source from the BBC World Service with Andrew Peach. Australia's internet regulator says it's begun legal action against the messaging platform Telegram over its failure to remove terrorism material. If this sounds familiar, that's because I was on the BBC World Service yesterday reporting the fact that Russia had basically done the same thing, accusing the founder of Telegram, Pavel Durov, of facilitating terrorist activity and issuing an international arrest warrant for him. Let's talk to the tech correspondent and host of the Interface podcast, Thomas Germain. I'm not suggesting Australia and Russia are in exactly the same place on this, but they're coming to the same sort of conclusion. What's the Australian regulator saying?
8: Yeah, it's an interesting moment of attention that Telegram is getting. Australian regulators are saying that they're taking the app to court for failing to remove pro-terror material, including video of the Christchurch shooting. And in general, the app has a reputation for a more permissive content moderation system. Obviously, the company disagrees with that characterization, but it does seem like a lot of attention from regulators is falling on Telegram right now, and it might be a make or break moment for the company, at least in certain parts of the world.
1: Permissive is interesting. I thought it was just more secret. It was just, well encrypted, and people liked it for that reason.
8: Yeah, that's part of its popularity and the app's promise to its users. In reality, its encryption system isn't as robust as some other options, such as Signal, especially in the fact that there are these large group chats in which case material is unencrypted. And I think there is where a lot of the attention is falling, where there's material that's illegal or prohibited under certain circumstances that the company is apparently failing to remove in compliance with local laws.
1: How big is Telegram in Australia, and what are Australians saying about the fact that their government's taking this view?
8: Telegram is a pretty popular app, not just in Australia, but across the world, and it's been growing in popularity. This is something I hear from a lot of people. They sign up for the app, you share your contacts, and you constantly get notifications in recent months that other people are joining. It does have a fairly large market share, and the reactions in Australia are mixed. Some people are happy that regulators are stepping in to curb material that they see as noxious or outright dangerous. Other people feel that there are serious free speech concerns, and it's a constant tension between governments and communication apps who want to facilitate freer communication.
1: Okay, and we should just rewind to yesterday's story. Russia is unhappy with Pavel Durov for more nuanced reasons, I think. Just give us an idea of why they're saying he should be arrested and why they're cross with Telegram.
8: Yeah, certainly the motivations of the Australian and Russian governments are very different. They sound very similar. Russia has charged Telegram's founder with facilitating terrorism, quote, to prepare and coordinate acts of sabotage and terror. In particular, they mention that Russia has failed to remove channels and chats and bots used by Ukrainian secret services for recruitment, for example. So in general, the government's attitude seems to be that the app isn't falling in line with the Russian government's political goals more broadly, although there is a lot of crossover between these two complaints.
1: Now, Telegram weren't saying an awful lot yesterday. Are they saying more today?
8: Yeah, Telegram has taken a much more robust response to the action against Australia. Maybe it's because there's two countries coming after them days in a row. But they said that their content moderation systems are robust and they go to extreme measures to both protect their users, protect the public, and stop the spread of illegal material. So essentially, they're arguing that these allegations don't add up to anything. But it, based on the Australia's Online Safety Act, it does seem as though they might be facing some serious legal challenges that will be difficult once they get to the courtroom, if it goes that far.
1: You often get a kind of domino effect when this kind of thing happens, that other countries go, hang on a minute, but perhaps they've got a point, maybe we should say the same kind of thing to Telegram. Is there any sign of that, more countries getting involved?
8: Yeah, it is an app that has kind of a shaky reputation, especially among regulators and governments that take a more suspicious or aggressive view on issues like encryption. And it's one that has received a lot of criticism across the world. I wouldn't be surprised now, especially that Australia, a country that's more in line with the regulatory environment of Western Europe, has taken action. I would actually be surprised if we don't see some kind of similar movement over the next months or years as we reconsider the role that encrypted messaging services are playing in our society and whether it's something that we like to promote free speech or something that we see as a safety issue.
1: Just finally, you mentioned Telegram's getting more popular. That usually means, you know, when something like Telegram becomes more mainstream, there's something else in its wake. You talked about Signal, that's pretty big as well. What's the messaging app that's new and edgy that people are starting to use right now and most of us haven't heard of?
8: Yeah, that's a great question. I think one thing that we continue to see is the way that social media apps are trying to fight for dominance here. Instagram is really pushing for people to communicate within the DMs the way that people talk on WhatsApp. But we're also seeing messaging spreading to all kinds of other apps. Spotify, for example, the music streaming app, has added a messaging service. It's something that I think in a lot of ways we're seeing a more bifurcated communication environment where people are talking to the same people on multiple different platforms. So I think this is a space where we're going to see some pretty radical changes in the near future.
1: Very interesting. Thank you very much indeed for that, Thomas. Thomas Germain is the technology correspondent, host of the Interface podcast. This is the BBC World Service with Andrew Peach. 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And we'll have the latest from the Middle East if you can stay with us next. 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
13: We're typically burning carbohydrates and fats as our fuel, and the difference between them is carbohydrate is rapidly used, but we can't store very much of it. 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
1: Hello, this is Andrew Peach with Outside Source, live from the BBC newsroom in central London. The UN's Office of Humanitarian Affairs says settler attacks on Palestinians in the occupied West Bank are increasing, the highest number on record last month. Our Middle East correspondent Lucy Williamson has been spending some time in the West Bank observing exactly what's going on, and we'll hear some of her reflections soon if you can stay with me for Outside Source. First, the BBC News.
12: BBC News with Moira Alderson. Europe's 55 footballing nations will boycott the World Cup if FIFA goes ahead with a plan by its boss, Gianni Infantino, to sell stakes in competitions to private investors. Europe's football federation, UEFA, said the World Cup was not for sale. Thousands of migrants have crossed into the Spanish North African enclave of Ceuta from Morocco. Some climbed fences while others swam around by sea. The Spanish Prime Minister Pedro Sanchez says he's mobilising resources to address the situation in cooperation with Morocco. Brazil's President Luiz Inácio Lula da Silva has confirmed that his government denied visas to two US officials, accusing them of seeking to interfere in October's election. The Saudi economy shrank by almost 5% in the second quarter of the year compared to the same period last year, as the fallout of the Iran war exerts its toll. The oil sector has been hit hard by Iran's closure of the Strait of Hormuz. US researchers in the United States say large amounts of uranium are being extracted and shipped from the Democratic Republic of Congo, raising safety and oversight concerns. Up to 5,000 tons may have left the DRC between 2000 and 2024. Turkish prosecutors have arrested an opposition mayor on corruption charges. Erdal Başakçıoğlu, a former actor, is the latest Republican People's Party member to face criminal proceedings. Scientists have unearthed a fossil from southern China which gives an unparalleled view of reptilian anatomy from 15 million years before the dinosaurs. The 60-centimetre Ostronaga minuta shows the fish scales of its last meal. And a museum cafe in the Netherlands has lost its red designer chairs after thieves took more than 80 of them from a venue in the city of Maastricht. The cafe manager said they'd been tied down with metal cables and monitored by cameras. BBC News.
1: Live from London, this is Outside Source from the BBC. It's Andrew Peach with you today. And now we've got some reaction to the K-pop megastars BTS, fresh from the World Cup final halftime show, announcing they won't be submitting their music for consideration at next year's Grammy Awards.

0: So BTS pulled out after the introduction of a new Asian music category. In a statement on Instagram, the group said, "We hope our music can be heard and loved for what it is, rather than being divided by region or language." The Recording Academy's CEO, Harvey Mason Jr., responded saying he's saddened but respected their decision, adding an Asian pop category was created to celebrate the extraordinary growth of pop artistry coming out of Asia. So let's get some reaction from some people who work in the Asian pop industry. If they don't object to the terminology, Yoon-suk Kim is a Korean musician, producer who works at K-pop events. He's in Seoul. Alina Smith is also in the K-pop industry and has written and produce music for big K-pop acts. Alina is in Los Angeles, and Keiko is a singer and songwriter who's worked in the C-pop, Chinese pop industry, and joins us from London. Yoon-suk, first of all, are BTS right here to go, "We're just musicians, we don't want to be branded Asian musicians"?
1: I would say, given their statue, yes, they are musicians. They just that happen to be Korean, and I totally agree with their stance. Simply because to me it looks like, if I put on my ethnomusicologist hat, hegemonic power structure. Simply because there's no French category, so why would there be an Asian category?
0: Sure.
1: It's just a level playing field.
0: I mean, you can sort of see where they're coming from, and they want to try and celebrate this very successful, very big genre of music. And yet you can absolutely see the artists going, "Well, just let us compete with everybody else like we do in the commercial world."
1: That's absolutely right. I think it should be a level playing field, because if you look at the criteria, there needs to be elements of Asian languages. What does that mean for the diaspora? For instance, if I make a song, I wouldn't even know where to submit it. If I make music in English, but I'm still Asian, it's confusing. So it just doesn't make full sense to me.
0: Alina, let me bring you in on this. K-pop is a thing. I mean, we can all hear it. We know what it means. We know what type of music it refers to. Do you find it, perhaps offensive is overstating it, but would you rather it wasn't defined as a thing when it comes to, awarding the best music in the world?
2: Yeah, I have kind of like a dual perspective on this. So I fully agree that it is a little bit like, when I hear Asian music category, it makes me cringe a little bit, because yeah. I am an immigrant here in the States, right? I'm Slavic. I wouldn't want to be like Slavic music. Like, it's just strange, right? Because like I make music in English, for example. Like, I don't want to be defined by my nationality or any of that kind of stuff. I would say from a musical standpoint, I wish they had just called the category global pop or like global impact or something like that, so that it could include, you know, people from different countries, and it could just be broader and not feel so narrow and limiting. But I will say this one thing: in one way, there is a benefit to artists and also producers and writers, because for me, for example, I've written like over, 50 K-pop songs or something. And I never in my mind even thought I could have a chance to have a Grammy, because, you know, this music has been so well recognized and loved throughout the world, but not by the Grammys. And it never even crossed my mind, oh, I could get a Grammy for this. It could be a song with like 500 million streams, and I would be like, no, that's not done. So in some ways, it's like, oh, for artists and producers, there is an opportunity to be recognized for what we all do. But I just think the way they're going about it, it feels a little weird.
0: It's patronizing the right word, or at least it's running the risk of that, isn't it? It's running the risk of defining it as a genre of music that needs a bit of a leg up or a bit of extra support, when nothing could be further from the truth. It couldn't be anything more commercially successful.
2: Not at all. Yeah. K-pop is very, very successful. Like, I make social media posts about K-pop, and those are very often more well performing for me than posts about pop artists, you know?
0: Yeah, I this might be coming through. I'm a big K-pop fan, as you can probably tell. Keiko works in the C-pop industry. Keiko in London, what's your take on the idea of there being a special genre of music at the Grammys?
3: So basically, I think I have something different, to be honest. Firstly, I really agree and completely understand and respect BTS decision, like you guys said. K-pop is a really big thing, and also C-pop as well.
0: Yeah.
3: But personally, I think because it works like the industries or like different types of music developed in different places with different systems, but that doesn't mean, you know, make one like more mainstream or like others like more valuable than the other. So, and it doesn't make sense, but I feel like Grammy, it's kind of leading the world's like biggest platform of confirmations and awards. So it starts from a place. So everything starts from a place. Grammy also starts from a place. And we all put the music on the stage and they put their music on our stage, but we need to share the same stage. So it's kind of framed. And it's really hard to define what is A-pop and what is not A-pop. From the language, we have different language, or we all write like, in different language or write different songs. And also, as working in like C-pop industry, we kind of feel in the different vibe. I think it's also a good thing for emerging Asian artists. It's a larger, like internationally recognized platform. And it's sometimes really hard to get that opportunity. For example, we are not thinking about we make so many songs and, you know, getting the Grammy, but I think it's also important that we need to pay more attention on one side, like we said, but we don't have to go too far in another direction. So, you know, I would love to see like K-pop or C-pop travel much further around the world because like everyone needs to, you know, travel much further, like Afrobeats, Latin music, Celtic music, British pop, American pop. Actually, they can set awards like that. So it's also normal. So I think...
0: Okay. Because of Yoon-suk in Seoul, Yoon-suk, what do you make of that idea that basically if you're BTS, you don't need a Grammy, you're one of the biggest bands in the world. But if you're elsewhere in the K-pop industry, if you're not quite BTS yet, maybe you do fancy the idea of being more likely to win a Grammy than you were before.
1: Yeah, and that is where it gets a little bit murky in the sense of... Where I understand that people can be in two minds simply because it feels like a validation and it feels like being seen, but at the same time the reasons or the justification they're giving, like it is still eligible for record of the year, it's still eligible for this and that, for like the more prestigious awards, basically. To me, it still sounds like pigeonholing, and it's in the long run, I think it could cause more division. And music is supposed to be something that we all enjoy together, and it should bring us together. Whereas if you separate Asian music from the rest, then it looks good on one end, but on the other end, like, then maybe it needs to also be separated in differently geographically rather than just by genre, for instance. So if you do it like this, then do it all the way and not just, oh yeah, here's Asian music. And then there's just European and Canadian and American and everything under the rest of the world. So it just feels a bit strange. And it seems to be coming from simply because, okay, they're so successful right now and spearheaded by acts like BTS, but Asian music has been around for a long time. It's just more popular these days simply because there were a couple of waves. And after K-pop, I'm sure there will be another wave that will maybe strengthen Asian music as or the Asian music scene as more as a monolithic thing. But still, I don't think it is that time, or it should just, like I said, be separated into more geographic regions.
0: Alina, give me more of a sense of your involvement in the K-pop world there in California. What do you do?
2: So I write and produce songs for idols, and the way it works is I basically, you know, work in my house either by myself or with other creators, like other producers and songwriters. And the way the industry works is we basically just submit like our songs. They're finished other than having lyrics in Korean. And this is something preferred by the industry. They want to hear like English lyrics so that they can imagine any type of Korean lyric on it or have it in English, which is becoming more and more popular, which is why it's like this category is a little weird, right? Because just for example, I can't say who it is yet, but I have a song coming out with an artist in K-pop in about, you know, a month or so, and the song is fully in English, right? So it just makes the whole thing, as was mentioned, like a little bit murky, I think. But I will say this too, from like a songwriter's perspective, and also from the perspective of smaller K-pop artists too, not that I would speak for them, but I can only imagine. I would imagine getting a Grammy, right, would be like, oh, it's very, very good validation, but also good career development as well, because there's so many really, really amazing K-pop idols I worked with who are not at like the level of BTS or Blackpink. Like, they're just not as globally known, but they're extremely talented and, you know, they should be more known. So I feel like in a way, something like that would boost them and boost the people who are working on the music as well.
0: Because in some ways, yeah, you have these sort of weird tram lines of definition of what's Asian music and what's not, and what language would the song have to be in, and what would it sound like. On the other hand, if you win a Grammy, you're more likely to be able to collaborate with anyone in the world, aren't you? So it would open up so many opportunities.
2: That's true too. It can open up opportunities, and it's how you use it, of course, right? And it is very loose, right? I teach writers and producers how to write K-pop quite often, and a lot of the times people are like, well, what are kind of like the parameters? Like, what makes K-pop? What makes it not K-pop? I'm like, ooh, it moves. It's a moving target, you know? There's no one definition. So that makes it extra hard.
0: Really grateful to all of you for being willing to talk this through. That's Yeon-suk Kim, who's in Seoul, Alina Smith, who is in Los Angeles, Keiko is in London, and we'll no doubt hear more from the K-pop and C-pop industries about this. Do stay with us. Now, the UN's Office of Humanitarian Affairs says the number of settler attacks on Palestinians in the occupied West Bank was the highest on record last month, an average of 6 per day. Settler attacks have been rising, so has the number of settler outposts, which are illegal both under Israeli and international law. 230 have been added under this Israeli government. Going to catch up on this with Lucy Williamson, our Middle East correspondent, in a moment. But first, with Lucy's help, let's take you into the West Bank for a flavour of what's described as a normal weekend there.
4: It's Saturday morning in the Palestinian village of Al-Mughaya in the occupied West Bank. Israeli settlers have entered the village and surrounded the Abu Aliya family home, bashing at their gate with sticks. The Israeli army is in the streets. Residents are blocking roads and running from their jeeps.
5: We've just heard 2 shots fired from down below in this village. The army and the settlers are both down near the Abu Aliya house. The mosque is calling on people to come and protect the families.
4: From inside the Abu Aliya compound, family members film scowling teenagers smashing the metal gate. Again and again with large sticks, Israeli soldiers stroll up and gently move the settlers away. But there's no attempt to question or detain them, or even to confiscate their clubs. Rafiq Abu Alia was inside the house during the attack. He told me settlers had come in the morning, some of them armed, and that Israeli soldiers accompanying them had entered the family house and beaten people inside. Israel's army said it had entered a house to arrest suspects throwing stones and was investigating claims of violence against Palestinians. One Israeli soldier who served in the West Bank recently said extremist settlers saw him as the enemy for not supporting their attacks. He's asked us to hide his identity.
6: There are teenagers there, look at you with hate. There was one who told us, I will put a bullet in your head. It's clear that it's not just few radical teenagers. In the Palestinian faces, I saw only fear. And I never saw any fear on any Jew that lived there.
4: Witnessing settler attacks firsthand can be difficult. As we approach the Abu Alia house that day, soldiers appear in the road, meters ahead.
7: You see the soldiers?
8: It's pointing, it's pointing.
4: One raises a weapon. Israel's army said it was responding to reports of a confrontation between Palestinians and Israeli civilians in Al Moriah that day, and that masked Palestinians had later used slings to hurl stones at soldiers. It said forces fired at a suspect and that a hit was identified. A week after we left Al Moriah, the body of a 17-year-old footballer, Fadi Hamdullah Al-Nassan, was carried through the village for burial. Shot with a fragmenting bullet, doctors said, during the confrontation at the Abu Alia house. This is what passes for a normal weekend now in villages across the West Bank.
0: So Middle East correspondent Lucy Williamson reporting. When I spoke to Lucy earlier, I asked her how she put that radio report and the much longer version you'll find on the BBC News YouTube channel together.
9: We wanted to give this sense of what it's like on the ground for individual Palestinians, because as I explained in the piece, you hear the headlines, but I think there are so many different things going on in the occupied West Bank, whether it's the road closures and the checkpoints, whether it's the problem of settler attacks, whether it's the expanding settlements and outposts, whether it's the economic life that is really affecting Palestinians there at the moment. There's so many different things going on that it was an attempt to try and join some of them up and show the kind of cumulative impact that that has, which is more than the sum of its parts. So when we were looking at where to go, there are definitely a few hotspots, if you like, in the West Bank for settler violence. And one of them is around Hebron, for example. But another one is the area that we went to, which is between Nablus and Ramallah. And that has seen a really high rate of settler attacks recently. So we decided to go there. And then within that, there was a village called Khirbet Abu Fala, which I went to a year ago and actually was caught up in a settler attack, watched it unfold around us as we were filming. So we thought that might be quite a good place to go back and assess how things had changed over the past year. And that village is linked to a village called Al Moriah, which is really on the front line of settler attacks. And so we also focused on that village too. We chose those two villages to really try and tell the story.
0: And how then did you get into the communities of those villages, get to know some of the people there so that they would trust you not only to be there, but to tell their story?
9: I think it's one of those situations where being on the ground makes a real difference. And as I say, there were people in Abu Fala that I'd spoken to a year ago. So we began by going back to those people and talking to them again about what had changed in their lives, what had changed in the landscape around them. But also, I mean, really trying to speak to a range of people to try and come at the story from different angles. So, for example, I mean, you know, you hear from a lot of people that settler violence is a daily event or a weekly event in these sorts of areas. But what you don't really get unless you're on the ground is that how many different people you're hearing it from. So it's residents of all kinds, but it's also ambulance staff, for example. It's local council people there.
0: How do you then take the conversations that you have with the people you happen to meet, the things that you happen to witness yourself, and put them in the wider context of telling the story from as balanced a point of view as anyone can?
9: There's a number of issues that come up all the time in the West Bank, and there, two of them are really clearly linked. So one is the expansion of Israeli settlements and outposts, and the other is the level of support, including institutional support, for settler attacks on Palestinians. And so we tried to look at both those things in a very micro way on the ground. So it was testing what people had been telling us, human rights organizations here in Israel, Palestinians on the ground, again, sort of, you know, IDF soldiers, Israeli army soldiers who'd come out of service and decided to share something of what they'd seen. It was testing all of this on the ground with what we could actually film and what we could actually see. But as I explained in the longer film, it's not always easy to witness things firsthand because the Israeli armed forces often throw up roadblocks quite quickly around events. There's a lot of live fire and tear gas and stun grenades being fired. Things are quite chaotic. When we were filming on the ground, we were running from street to street sometimes with the Palestinians from the village, not really knowing where the settlers were, where the army was moving, or what was happening. So it can be quite difficult to get to witness things firsthand. And then there's also, of course, the problem that the Israeli armed forces have shot not only residents, but also they've shot at ambulance workers, they've shot at journalists in situations like this. So there is a degree of caution that you need to bear in mind as well.
0: Tell me about finding what is quite a rare voice, which is the former Israeli soldier who certainly isn't sticking to the script in terms of what you might expect from the Israeli authorities in his contributions.
9: He was someone that came out of serving in the West Bank and decided he wanted to speak about it because he was uncomfortable with what he'd witnessed. And there are some soldiers who speak out like this. Those who choose to speak out in the international...
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0: BBC World Service. I'm Nkechi Obunna in Nairobi with Focus on Africa. Burkina Faso's President Ibrahim Traoré introduces new legislation aimed at clamping down religious figures believed to be engaging in extremism. Could this move drive a rift between the junta-led government and Muslim scholars?
1: Sometimes these preachers also extended their influences into universities, into schools, and into military barracks. So this is what, according to the Interior Minister, they are trying to contain.
0: And today is the United Nations International Friendship Day. We speak to two sets of friends.
2: This was 19 years ago. I went to the high school that Tush was in. We found ourselves in the same university, so we became roommates. And that's what even solidified our friendship further.
0: That's all on the BBC Tonight in Focus. First, the news.
3: BBC News with Moira Alderson. Europe's 55 footballing nations have agreed to boycott the World Cup if FIFA goes ahead with a plan by its boss Gianni Infantino to sell stakes in its competitions to private investors. Europe's football federation, UEFA, said the World Cup could not be treated as an investment product and was not for sale. The prospect of European teams staying away from FIFA competitions is likely to discourage investors in Mr. Infantino's project, since European teams dominate the game. Here's our chief football news reporter, Simon Stone.
4: This is now a challenge to Gianni Infantino, who has basically set a deadline of the 19th of September for countries to respond to his plan, and that will net them $20 million. The first lot of money from this deal with private investment will be landing in FIFA accounts at the end of October. So this is moving quite quickly.
3: Thousands of migrants have crossed into the Spanish North African enclave of Ceuta from Morocco, overwhelming border controls. Some climbed over the fences, while many others swam around by sea. The Spanish Prime Minister says he's mobilising resources.

0: Faceless. The planned trip came after Flavio Bolsonaro addressed a room full of foreign diplomats and made unfounded claims about Brazil's electronic voting machines, including that they had the same origin as Venezuela's. He later denied he was questioning the system, instead that he wanted to encourage international observers to attend.
1: Poland's Prime Minister Donald Tusk says the missile that crashed into a field in eastern Poland was most likely a Russian air-launched cruise missile, but he said there were no reasons to think Poland was the target. Instead, he said they now needed to increase support to Ukraine to help them win the war.
2: Ukraina strzela do nich. Ukraina naprawdę likwiduje rosyjskie obiekty.
3: Ukraine is indeed destroying Russian targets because it is at war with Russia, and it's in our interest to support it in these matters, while bearing in mind what we need today in a way that enhances our security. So following this incident, paradoxically, I'll be discussing with the Prime Minister as soon as possible how to provide further aid to Ukraine should the need arise, because our intention is to ensure that Ukraine does not lose this war.
2: Naszą intencją jest, żeby Ukraina nie przegrała tej wojny.
1: You're listening to the latest world news from the BBC. Researchers in the United States say large amounts of uranium are being extracted and shipped from the Democratic Republic of Congo alongside cobalt exports, raising safety and oversight concerns. They estimate up to 5,000 tonnes of uranium may have left the DRC between 2000 and 2024. The researchers say their findings expose a major gap in nuclear and environmental oversight in a supply chain key to the global energy transition. Turkish prosecutors say they've arrested an opposition mayor for corruption. Erdal Başakçıoğlu, an award-winning television actor, is the mayor of an Ankara suburb, Etimesgut. He's the latest member of the Republican People's Party, CHP, to be targeted by criminal proceedings. A school opened by Oprah Winfrey in South Africa will close nearly two decades after its launch. The Oprah Winfrey Leadership Academy for Girls will end by the 2027 academic year. Myeni Jones has this report from Johannesburg.
4: Oprah Winfrey says she came up with the idea of the school after talking with former South African President Nelson Mandela. Girls from underprivileged backgrounds were given free access to the boarding school's expansive campus, which when it was launched in 2007 reportedly sported two theatres, a yoga studio and a beauty salon. But now Oprah Winfrey says she's turning her academy into a scholarship programme that will send qualified applicants to the best schools in the country. It's not yet known what will happen to the school's campus after it's handed over to the local authorities. In a statement, the Gauteng Education Department said they were committed to advancing the academy's legacy.
1: A museum cafe in the Netherlands is searching for its chairs after a group of thieves made off with more than 80 of them. The red designer chairs were taken from the terrace of a cafe in the city of Maastricht. The cafe's manager told local media he was surprised at the theft, adding that the chairs had been tied down with metal cables. In total, they're believed to be worth nearly $25,000. That's the latest BBC News.
5: Hello there and welcome to Focus on Africa. I am Nkechi Obunna. Burkina Faso's president, Captain Ibrahim Traoré, introduces new legislation aimed at clamping down religious figures believed to be engaging in extremism and radicalization. But where do governments draw the line between national security and silencing dissent voices?
6: You have to be careful that you are not abridging people's rights to worship. So where you will need to draw the line is where there is incitement to violence, where, for example, someone is preaching in a way to recruit young people into military-style organizing.
5: And it's the UN's International Friendship Day today, marked annually with calls, texts, small tokens, or visits among close friends. I call an old friend of over 15 years and also speak to long-time friendship groups of more than two decades.
7: He wants to win pretty much at everything and doesn't succeed at many of them. So there's that kind of level of competition that sort of comes out when we're trying to do something together, like where you always want to come out on top. But outside of that, I think this was some good engineered arrangement. I can't think of anything that is outlandishly extraordinary.
5: It's Thursday, July 30th. We begin in Burkina Faso, where the military-led government has launched a controversial campaign targeting what it describes as religious extremism. Transitional leader Captain Ibrahim

0: for each milestone, the good and the bad. And especially in the good ones, we've seen each other enter into motherhood. She's seen me get into marriage. So she's been in that space. In fact, people actually thought she's my husband's sister. Keep relying on each other. Keep asking each other, okay, senior mother, well, my child has done this. What did you do when this happened to your child? Because even now our children are best of friends.
1: Tush, how has your relationship evolved over the years?
0: The beauty in this friendship is that we keep tagging each other along. So when I get into this other thing, she will be as interested as I am to know what is this that you're doing, because she's also a career coach. So I also go to her for career advice and ask, how can I make myself better in this new space?
1: And for Tracy, I have to ask you at this point, is there something that has really tested your relationship?
2: Oh yeah, one has been distance. I'm someone who's always moving around. I've lived outside Nairobi, I've lived outside the country, but interestingly, we just kept in touch.
1: Tush, what are some things that you do to keep your friendship intact?
0: Of course, we need to check on each other on a daily basis. So each morning we'd say good morning to each other. It's like a romantic relationship. If someone does not say good morning, you're like, where is this girl? Is she okay? Did something happen to her? So like, we have to ensure that the other person slept well, and we always have to catch up in the middle of the day. And when the days get busy, of course, they know what I'm up to tomorrow. So always we have this thing that we say in Swahili, you say tuambiani ukweli, meaning let's tell each other the truth. So regardless of how that thing made you feel, we have to tell each other the truth.
1: Tush and Tracy, who've been friends for almost 2 decades, joining me there from Nairobi. And that's it on Focus on Africa today. Once again, a happy International Friendship Day to you. Should you want to speak with us, send a WhatsApp message on +254 791 269 243. Or drop us an email on focusonafrica@bbc.co.uk. Mark from Cameroon says he has been listening to the program for 2 weeks now and won't be missing any episodes from us. Thank you so much, Mark, for joining the Focus on Africa community and being our friend. You can also leave us a message on our socials at BBC Africa or my handle at I am Nkechi Nna, and that's with double N. Today's episode was produced by Bella Twine in Nairobi, and Ayuba Ilya put in his efforts from Lagos. David Mwasaru was the technical producer, while Keegan Seishumba was the senior journalist in charge. Our editors are Roda Othiambo and Mariam Abdallah. And I am yours truly, Nkechi Ogbonna, a friend who will speak to you again.
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8: Phew. What are carbohydrates exactly anyway? What do they do to your body? And how much do you really need? We're finding out in The Food Chain with me, Ruth Alexander, after the news.
10: BBC News with Moira Alderson. Europe's 55 footballing nations have agreed to boycott the World Cup if FIFA goes ahead with a plan to sell stakes to private investors. That prospect is likely to discourage investors in the project, since European teams dominate the game. UEFA's vice president said FIFA's plan ran counter to the ethics of football. Thousands of migrants have crossed into the Spanish North

0: South African enclave of Ceuta from Morocco. The Spanish Prime Minister, Pedro Sanchez, says he's mobilising resources to address the situation. Brazil's President Luiz Inácio Lula da Silva has confirmed that his government denied visas to two US officials, accusing them of seeking to interfere in October's election. The Saudi economy shrank by almost 5% in the second quarter of this year as the Iran war exerts its toll. The oil sector has been hit hard by Iran's closure of the Strait of Hormuz. Researchers in the United States say large amounts of uranium are being extracted and shipped from the Democratic Republic of Congo alongside cobalt exports. They say up to 5,000 tonnes may have left the DRC between 2000 and 2024. Turkish prosecutors have arrested an opposition mayor on corruption charges. Erdal Başakçıoğlu, a former actor, is the latest Republican People's Party member to face criminal proceedings. The Archbishop of Canterbury has recommitted to spending $135 million in reparations for the Church of England's direct role in the transatlantic slave trade. Dame Sarah Mullally was speaking in Ghana, where many slaves were trafficked to the Americas. And a museum cafe in the Netherlands has lost its red designer chairs after thieves took more than 80 of them from a venue in the city of Maastricht. The cafe manager said they'd been tied down with metal cables and monitored by cameras. BBC News.
1: A steaming bowl of noodles, creamy mashed potatoes, fragrant rice, warm bread fresh out of the oven. It's probably no surprise that foods rich in carbohydrates are central to pretty much every world cuisine. They give us pleasure, comfort, and sometimes guilt. Because some people do say they're bad for you. But is that true?
2: We don't have to be afraid of different foods like root vegetables or potatoes or sweet potatoes.
1: Today, The Food Chain from the BBC World Service with me, Ruth Alexander, is all about carbs. What they are, what they do to your body, and how much you really need.
3: It's a balance. It's always about balance.
1: With me is Javier Gonzalez, Professor of Nutrition and Metabolism at the University of Bath in England, and also in Pennsylvania, the United States, Julie Stefanski, a registered dietitian and spokesperson for the Academy of Nutrition and Dietetics. Before we get talking, it's important to say there are some medical conditions where people have to monitor or heavily restrict the carbohydrates they eat. And this podcast touches on some of those issues, but in the main is aimed more generally at people who are wondering about their carbohydrate intake as part of a healthy lifestyle rather than as a medical issue. Now let's start with Javier, who can explain how our bodies turn carbohydrates into glucose, which we use for energy.
4: A carbohydrate is a key fuel in the body. It's one of the main fuel sources. And when we're thinking about dietary carbohydrates, then it's things like the starches and the sugars in our diet. So bread, pasta, rice, and many fruits and vegetables are the sources of carbohydrates.
1: So let's just imagine now I'm crunching into a delicious piece of toast. What is my body going to do with that carbohydrate? What is it using it for?
4: Yeah, so the carbohydrate in bread will mainly be starch. So that is a chain of glucose molecules. So the first thing you need to do is to break down that chain of molecules into their single units of glucose. That's what digestion does. Part of that actually happens even in the mouth. So the saliva in our mouth will start that process. And that will continue to happen throughout our gastrointestinal tract. And then the body can make use of that as a fuel or for other things that the body might use that for. And as a fuel, carbohydrate has several benefits. We can think of it as a rapid burning fuel, especially in comparison to fat. We're typically burning carbohydrates and fats as our fuel, and the difference between them is carbohydrate is rapidly used, but we can't store very much of it. In contrast, we can store huge amounts of fat that can keep us going for several weeks on end without necessarily needing to eat, but it's a relatively slow burning fuel. So that's the trade-off.
1: Julie, there's a lot to carbohydrates then, isn't there?
2: Yes. You know, carbohydrates can mean so many different things to different people. And so one type of carbohydrate are sugars. So when you think about an athlete using a sports drink, that contains simple sugars that are delivered quickly and provide energy. So simple sugars would be your white table sugar, your sugary sweetened beverages, your juices, digested very quickly.
1: So a sugary drink, that's a carbohydrate.
2: Yes. The other type of carbohydrate we have would be starches, which can be complex carbohydrate or simple. And so a complex carbohydrate is typically something like bread, but then you could have a white bread or you could have a whole grain, whole wheat bread. Those would be digested at different rates, quickly or slowly. So something like a banana, you know, can give simple sugars very quickly. But then you have foods that contain fiber, which is a very slowly digested, only partially digested. We can't really break down fiber fully, but those type of foods that are considered complex, high fiber foods would be oats, beans, typically any type of grain that hasn't been processed, like barley. Having those in the diet, it gives you that longer, more slowly digested fuel.
1: So, for example, wholemeal bread will keep you fuller for longer than white bread and give you a more gradual rise in blood sugar levels. But, you know, bread, bananas, oats, it's surprising to me how many kinds of foods contain carbohydrates.
2: Often when we think about carbohydrates, the items that pop up right away are those grain foods, cereals, breads, pastries. But we also want to remember that the whole entire group of fruits and vegetables are mainly carbohydrates. So when we look at, you know, this common idea of cutting back on carbs, we want to remember that many of the foods that are protective against cancer development and support immune health and support lowering inflammation of the body come from plant foods, which are carbohydrates. Those really good vegetables, fresh fruits, any type of legume, the natural sugars that are in dairy products, those are very beneficial foods for the body. And so we don't want to necessarily lump in pastries, biscuits, cookies, potato crisps, or chips in with those natural sources of good carbohydrates that are really great for fueling the body and long-term health.
1: Low-carb diets are popular at the moment, aren't they? So take a diet like the keto diet. Is that one where people are pretty much cutting out all carbs?
4: Yeah, so there's different degrees of carbohydrate restriction, and the ketogenic diet is an extreme version of carbohydrate restriction. And it's so extreme that actually the liver starts producing ketone bodies from fat stores. And that's an evolutionary mechanism to provide the brain and other tissues with an alternative fuel source, because under normal conditions, the brain is almost entirely reliant on carbohydrate-based fuels, so glucose and lactate. So if there isn't enough dietary carbohydrate coming in, then the ketone bodies can provide the brain with an alternative fuel, and that can prolong survival in starvation, for example. But as I say, the ketogenic diet is very extreme. Without care and attention, can often result in nutrient deficiencies, for example, and also has other trade-offs. Because we're restricting carbohydrate, people often increase their fat intake, and particularly saturated fat intake. And so you can get an increase in things like LDL cholesterol. And that's a well-established cardiovascular disease risk factor. So increases your risk of heart disease.
1: Julie.
2: One thing I think is funny about low-carb diets, you know, I've been a registered dietitian for quite a long time. And you see these diets cycle in and out of favor. One of the things that happens when you restrict carbohydrates that much is that you take a lot of pleasure out of food. And so many people can have success in a short term on a low-carb diet. But what happens is then, you know, people get tired of eating that way. And often when carbohydrates come back into the picture of what someone is eating, the person really rebounds and eats maybe twice as much of this as if they had never cut it out because they miss those foods. And they feel like, oh, I'm already being bad. I might as well eat all of this food. You know, people don't put on social media when their diet fails. They put on social media, I'm doing this fancy diet. And, you know, it doesn't last in the long term.
1: So very low-carb diets can be hard to follow, hard to stick to, but also actually bad for you.
4: bad for you in some ways, potentially good for some people in other ways. So the way I would view this is, for some people, maybe it is an effective way for them to manage their weight and to control their blood sugar levels, for example. But we should certainly be aware of these trade-offs and risks too. That would be my view.
2: When we think about following a low-carb diet, especially medically tailored, like a ketogenic diet for epilepsy or for certain medical conditions, there are definitely benefits that are seen by lowering carbohydrates. And I think one thing that's important to remember is that the quality of what the diet is made up is really important. So somebody that decides to go on a low-carb diet and they're mainly relying on processed meats, cheeses, and they're not really including green leafy vegetables or different types of vegetables that can be included. So if somebody decides to go on a very low carbohydrate diet for a medical purpose, they really want to work with someone that's qualified, like a registered dietitian or a qualified nutritionist that understands what needs to be looked at to make sure somebody is getting enough fiber, that they're monitoring their LDL cholesterol. And so, you know, my concern as a registered dietitian really goes out to those people that are following a low carb diet and they're really unmonitored or really not including different types of vegetables that could be beneficial for health, like the green leafy vegetables, really one of the best things we can take into our body to support longevity and health.
1: But even if ultra low carb diets are not for everyone, could some of us benefit from cutting back a little? It's not always an easy change to make, especially when carbohydrate-rich foods are at the heart of a culture's cuisine. White rice, for example, is a staple food for billions of people around the world. I've been talking about this with Dr. Nelam Dharmapriya, a family doctor in Brisbane, Australia, who has a special interest in lifestyle and metabolic health among South Asian populations, an interest sparked by her own experience.
3: Well, it was my own health journey, Ruth. You know, I'm South Asian, and as I was heading into my late 40s and early 50s, I was really struggling. I was gaining weight despite doing everything right, particularly that belly fat, those dreaded love handles. I had brain fog, I was snoring, I had poor sleep, I was diagnosed with pre-diabetes and a moderately high risk of heart disease. And this was at a very early onset. So that is what sparked my interest in learning about metabolic health, and particularly in South Asians, because South Asians are at a higher risk of metabolic dysfunction 5 to 10 years earlier than the white European.
1: And why is that?
3: It's a combination of genetic predisposition and evolutionary adaptations, and particularly to do with the pancreas not being efficient at producing insulin, and then much more of a likelihood of fat being deposited within the abdomen and within organs, which is highly inflammatory. And this, when exposed to the modern food environment, is what triggers these problems.
1: And what kind of health problems are caused by this?
3: Typically, type 2 diabetes and pre-diabetes, high blood pressure, heart disease, chronic kidney disease, and non-alcoholic fatty liver disease. So these are some of the metabolic conditions that we see in the South Asian population, much earlier than Caucasians and at a lower BMI. I think that's important.
1: And you say diet can be an exacerbating factor.
3: Absolutely.
1: Where do carbohydrates come into this for you?
3: Carbohydrates are a particular concern because the issue is that all carbohydrates, whether sweet or not, is broken down into sugar in the blood. And South Asians in particular eat a lot of carbs. Most meals are based on some form of starchy staple. Rice, roti, paratha, bread, you know, this is what South Asians eat. So this, and the fact that there is this genetic predisposition, means that particularly for this group, starch and carbohydrates become a problem.
1: So what advice do you give patients then? Stop eating white rice?
3: No, definitely not. And we can never start a discussion like that, because rice is so important for South Asians. It represents culture, identity, family, celebration, you know, so much that this represents. And I think the most important thing to say here is let's start with adding rather than taking away. And I think if we start with protein, increasing the amount of protein in your food automatically reduces the amount of rice that you eat. So it's not about stopping or cutting out. It's just a compromise, a reduction, and more balance on the plate.
1: Is there a rule of thumb that you give people about portion size of carbohydrates in relation to proteins?
3: Yeah, I think that's really important. So usually on a plate, I would suggest that half of the plate should be vegetables. And if you think about South Asian vegetables, there are so many amazing vegetables. So okra, eggplant, beans, cabbage, cauliflower, leafy greens. So about half of the plate should be vegetables. About quarter should be protein. And the final quarter is some kind of carbs, the staple that you're eating. So it's not saying that you have to cut it all out. Just a little reduction makes a huge difference.
1: Do you feel you've seen results in patients in your practice?
3: Oh, absolutely. Well, I mean, definitely. I saw it in myself. And growing up in Sri Lanka, sometimes I used to have 3 meals of rice a day. So now what I do, I still eat all my curries, but I might have it with cauliflower rice instead. So that really reduces the amount of carbohydrate that I eat in a meal. I will tend to have eggs for breakfast now rather than bread or milk rice in Sri Lanka, or there are lots of beautiful Sri Lankan foods that we have for breakfast. But, you know, kind of really thinking about that. But also, I think it's really important that you're not fanatical about this. So I have a very, I call it the 80-20 rule. So 80% of the time when I'm at home, I try to eat less of the carbs. But 20% of the time when I go out with my Sri Lankan friends and family, you know, I sit down and I tell myself, I am going to enjoy and savor this meal. And it's really not about feeling guilty or feeling bad about it, because I think that is far worse than actually eating and enjoying that meal. So I think it's a balance. It's always about balance.
1: Dr. Nelam Dhammapriya, you're listening to The Food Chain from the BBC World Service. I'm Ruth Alexander, and this week it's all about carbs. Joining me are Javier Gonzalez, Professor of Nutrition and Metabolism at the University of Bath in England, and Julie Stefanski, a registered dietitian from Pennsylvania in the US and spokesperson for the Academy of Nutrition and Dietetics. We've been hearing that it can make sense for some people to cut down on carbs. A family doctor in the US, Nelam Dhammapriya, has been telling us how she went about reducing the amount of rice she was eating. I asked Javier, what happens inside the body when it gets too many carbohydrates?
4: So one of the main concerns that people have with too much carbohydrate is an increase in their blood sugar levels or their blood glucose concentrations. So it's probably worth starting to think about how our body regulates our blood sugar level. When you eat a large carbohydrate-rich meal, then you can get a spike in your blood sugar concentration. The level will increase, and that's a normal process. And the way our body regulates that mainly is through the secretion of a hormone known as insulin. And what insulin does is it stimulates the uptake of glucose into tissues. Things like muscle will take up a lot of the glucose from our circulation. And it also suppresses the liver from producing glucose. And both of those things help to buffer the concentrations of glucose in the blood. So for most healthy people who don't have diabetes or insulin resistance, with typical carbohydrates, we manage to maintain our blood sugar levels within this typical range. What can go wrong is if people have insulin resistance or type 2 diabetes, is there's a problem in the sensitivity to that insulin. So the insulin isn't working as effectively, or they might not even be producing insulin, and that can lead to rises in their blood sugar concentrations.
1: Javier, you see a lot of talk on social media about sugar spikes, and You know, in fact, you can buy continuous glucose monitors now, can't you? Anyone can, to monitor what's going on inside them. Like, does the average person need to worry about sugar spikes in their blood? And, you know, should we all be rushing out to buy a monitor?
4: So very large spikes in blood sugar, we're talking in the range above 10 millimoles per litre, which is the kind of range you see in diabetes, that does cause damage to blood vessels. But most of us in our typical lives don't see glucose go to that range. It stays below this 10 millimole per litre threshold.
1: Even if you've just had a large sugary drink?
4: Yes, even if you had a relatively large sugary drink, if you're still insulin sensitive and you can secrete insulin as well, insulin will regulate your blood sugar. So it will spike at about 30 minutes, 40 minutes after ingestion, and then it will come back down again. Now, I would say that we can't rule out the possibility that these spikes in our blood sugar level in normal daily life doesn't cause some damage to blood vessels in the long term, but it's certainly much, much lower than we see with diabetes. And whether people want to monitor it or not, I guess it's up to them. I don't think it's necessary. I think it's better to focus on whole diet approaches. I think one of the potential risks of only looking at continuous glucose monitoring is that you could end up selecting foods that keep your blood glucose stable at the expense of other health risk factors. So, for example, you could eat a very low carbohydrate diet, high in saturated fat, high in salt, for example. So you could get an increase in your blood pressure and LDL cholesterol, be completely unaware about it because you're only looking at your glucose concentration. So my main concern is the focus on a single metric.
1: Dr. Dharma Priya talked about how she used to have 3 white rice-based dishes a day. I mean, is she right? Was that too much for the average person?
2: The amount of carbohydrate that someone needs really is based on many factors. Their size as a person, their level of activity. Most of us sit way too much. And if you're being active, you would use up the carbohydrate you're taking in then. So athletes need high amounts of carbohydrate. And so really the amount of what somebody is picking really depends on their own metabolism. So 3 bowls of rice may not be too much for somebody that's very active and they're using this for fuel. But for somebody that is taking in a lot of other sources of carbohydrate, we really need to look at this as a continuum and not just pigeonhole one food as really the bad food in the equation. So if someone has no other carbohydrates in their diet, you know, they have the white rice, they have lentils, they have fruits and vegetables, it may not be a problem for their body to metabolize that. But if they're taking in high amounts of white rice, plus they're taking in lots of fruit drinks, sugar sweetened beverages, other sources of carbohydrates, desserts, and candies, then we may be having too much for the body, and the body is going to store that as fat rather than use it as energy.
1: Julie, how much is too much when it comes to carbs?
2: When it comes to carbohydrates, you know, one thing I think is important for people to think about is the volume of food that they eat to feel satisfied. Because no matter what you're eating, whether it's protein, fat, or carbohydrate, we need to really be eating amounts of food that are reasonable for the body and not enormous portions of anything. So typically a serving of fruit would be the size of a baseball. And so if you're having a snack and you have an orange or you have chopped up fruit that's the size of a baseball, that's considered one fruit serving. If I sat down and I ate an entire watermelon or I eat an entire handful of bananas, that's really multiple servings of fruit. And so when we think about the advice to balance our carbohydrates with other foods, when you look at most research, that's really the best way to eat for health is to balance what you're eating on having some fat, some protein, and some carbohydrate, not an entire box of crackers for a meal, which is typical. Teenagers sometimes will sit down with an entire box of snack foods and they start eating out of the box. And then they've now ate, you know, the entire box of that snack food, and they're not necessarily having a good balanced meal. So when we think about that balance, it's okay to have carbohydrates, but it shouldn't be your entire plate or your entire bowl. There should be some high quality protein there, some vegetables, and, you know, some of the carbohydrates, preferably something high in fiber. So that balance is so important no matter what you're eating.
1: Something I've wondered about carbs. I notice if I'm tired, I turn to carbs, you know, potatoes, bread. That's what I go for.

0: And also, if I'm feeling a bit sad, I think carbs give me some kind of comfort. Am I just imagining that?
1: No, we have taste buds for a reason. So it's important to recognize people have different foods that comfort them. And we eat different foods because we like the taste of it. That can't be excluded from a discussion about diets, because that's often what makes a diet fail. You know, it's often too strict and someone can't adapt that back to their life or the things that they like to eat. So, you know, it's certainly important, but I consider chocolate an essential food group. Mm-hmm. So I want to be able to eat the way that I can still include a small amount of something that's pleasurable in what I eat.
0: To sum up, what is the healthiest, most sensible way to think about carbohydrates?
2: I think it's sensible to think about each individual and their particular goals. So certain carbohydrates can be healthy and fit for purpose for some individuals. So for example, someone who's relatively sedentary, who might have a degree of insulin resistance, they should certainly opt for the carbohydrates that are low glycemic index, so they don't raise your blood sugar very much on a gram for gram basis, and they're also very high in fiber. Whereas in contrast, your endurance athlete, their goal, particularly during competition, is actually to have a low fiber, rapidly absorbable carbohydrate, because they need rapidly available fuel and they don't want additional fiber within their gut that adds extra weight and increases the risk of gastrointestinal issues. So I really think it's where experts like dietitians come into play, where working with them to understand what are your needs and your goals, and there are different carbohydrates to fit a particular goal.
0: Is the takeaway message when it comes to carbs really quality over quantity?
1: Yes, definitely. Focusing on the whole grains versus highly processed grains, focusing on getting more vegetables into the diet, having the whole sources of fruits versus processed fruits or juices. Those are things that definitely people should include in their diet to have long-term health. And we don't have to be afraid of different foods like root vegetables or potatoes or sweet potatoes. They can be part of a healthy diet, but we need to look at the overall picture and not just demonize single foods as being bad or good.
0: Julie Stefanski and Professor Javier Gonzalez. Have you changed your approach to carbs? You can let us know by emailing thefoodchain@bbc.co.uk. From me and the rest of the team, producers Lexi O'Connor and Beatrice Pickup, and editor Sarah Wadeson, thanks for listening, and join us again next week.

0: Good evening and welcome to West Coast Radio 92.1. Today is the 30th of July 2026 and Nawekawa is back after 1 or 2 weeks of absence due to circumstances beyond our control. Today is the 30th of July 2026 and tonight we will be discussing about water quality. I think it is important that service providers discuss with the consumers as to the quality of water that we are producing so that people would not speculate. We have been getting some complaints from other quarters that the type of water that we are giving to the people of the Gambia is substandard. Some do complain that the water has some contamination, and I think over the past few weeks, the unit responsible for health and safety together with the water department have been going to all quarters to take samples of the water in those areas to ascertain that what we are giving out is something that is of quality. But today, the water department is here in the name of Seinabu Jaju, Senior Assets Manager. Seinabu Jang, Senior Assets Manager, Water and Sewage Business Unit, together with Abdoulaye Ba, Non-Revenue Water Manager. I think I am correct, Abdoulaye? Non-Revenue Water Manager. Together with my colleague, Bai Sirin Koli, PR and Communications Unit. My humble self, Pierre Silva, PR and Communications Manager. So I will ask our guests, starting from Seinabu Jang, to make an introduction of herself before we can continue. Seinabu, welcome.
1: Thank you. Assalamu alaikum to everyone. Good evening. My name is Seinabu Jang, just as Mr. Silva just said. I am the Senior Asset Manager under the Water and Sewerage Business Unit of NAWEC. We are an asset management department that handles water quality issues as well. So that is mainly why we're here. Thank you.
0: Mr. Ba?
2: Assalamu alaikum. Good evening, everyone. I am Abdoulaye Ba. I am also part of the asset department team. I am the non-revenue water manager for NAWEC. We are responsible for reducing the losses and reducing non-revenue water. As he rightly stated, I am also part of the department that is responsible for water quality and everything to do with water quality issues. Thank you.
0: Yeah, Mr. Ba, I think I will be curious here. When you say non-revenue water, what does it mean? From a layman's point of view, I would think that the water that is being given out without generating some revenue for now.
2: Yeah.
0: Is that true?
2: It is true. That is what it means. It means all the water that we are producing. At the end of the day, NAWEC is in the business of selling water. So all the water that we are producing, but we are unable to get revenue for that particular water, is what we categorize as non-revenue water.
0: How does that happen? Because the moment the water is drawn from the boreholes, it goes to the treatment plant and then the distribution takes place.
2: Yeah.
0: So how do we lose water downline the pipeline when the transmission or the distribution of water is occurring?
2: It can actually be lost in several ways. As you rightly stated, once we abstract the water from the boreholes, it goes to the treatment plant and it is treated, which is then distributed to the customers. But during distribution, we do sometimes lose water, as I'm sure customers would know. We do see burst pipes in town.

0: where pipes are leaking of water, all of that is considered non-revenue water. It doesn't only stop there. We do have what we also call commercial losses. These are losses that has to do with the meters. Some of the customer meters are faulty. Some of the meters are in direct connection, so their consumption is estimated instead of accounted for. So all those losses that are associated with that are all combined, and everything is categorized under non-revenue water because this is water that is being consumed or lost on the way, and it is not bringing any revenue for NAWEC.
1: Okay. Yeah, Fatou Diagne, the main topic I think we need to dilate on it. Seynabou Diagne, sorry. Seynabou Diagne, Fatou Diagne. Okay. I'm sorry about this, Seynabou. The main topic is water quality. Can you take us through what do we mean when we talk about water quality?
2: I'll say when it comes to water quality, we can look at it at a larger scale and a bigger overview. We're talking about the quality of water that we consume, that we utilize on our day-to-day. So when we look at it like that, it's the consumption part. But when you look at it also, we can talk about it from the resources aspect, and we'll get into it further down, but that can also, water quality is also important in that aspect. So water quality, scientifically, we're saying is the water that is safe chemically and biologically. So bacteriological, it's free, it's safe to drink, and doesn't cause any sort of illness. So that's what we mean when we talk about water quality.
1: Okay. How do we determine water that is quality? Because I do understand the moment you drawing water from the boreholes, there are some particles that is associated with water. This is why it has to go through the treatment plant.
2: Yes.
1: What do you do to make water fit for human consumption?
2: So it depends on the type of water. So when it comes to Gambia, honestly, we do have a good quality of water. But recently, we know that there's a lot of rapid growth in our population, and there's a bigger encroachment or a higher speed of encroachment. And so this can also have effects and impact on the water quality. But when it comes to NAWEC, the culture of NAWEC and the procedure is that all water that is withdrawn from the ground is treated, and we know that we use chlorine. We chlorinate the water, and then that's when we supply this to the consumers.
1: Okay. Apart from using what you were saying to make water safe for consumption, what are the procedures that NAWEC would use to ascertain that this water that we are distributing to the general public is not contaminated, Mr. Ba?
3: We have several means where we do that. As is stated, we do have treatment methods where we put our water
0: by both chlorination and aeration to improve the pH of the water. And we establish the quality of the water by doing several tests always. And it's not just NAWEC that does these tests, it's also our regulator, Pura. They do a quarterly random test of several water points in the country where they will collect random samples and take it to the lab, the DWR lab, Department of Water Resources lab. And this water is tested for quality and a report is produced every quarter. And NAWEC also does a similar thing. We do a random water points where we collect samples. We test this water for quality. We make sure that all these waters are within the WHO required standards for consumption.
1: We have been grappling with a lot of situations like burst pipes as we distribute water to the consumers.
0: Yeah.
1: We also have human encroachment into our pipeline and all that. How do you cope with this situation when such things happen? Because I think it may be a factor that also leads to water being contaminated or whatever. It's termed as something that is substandard for human consumption.
0: Yeah, it has. It is. It is a big problem. It is something that we have been struggling with recently. I think we will get into those details a little bit later. The way it can happen is when there is a burst pipe, as you said, around an area where water go bad or something not so fit for consumption can get into the pipe and be distributed through the water network services and given to humans. So we do have those areas. That's why the burst pipes are important. That's why we keep an eye on them. because they are gateways for contamination. Not just that, also our water sources. The water sources, if they are around encouraged areas, like she said, there are high chances of contamination through several means. One of them would be, for example, having a soakaway next to a borehole. There could be leaching. There could be contamination through the groundwater. That is the water source where we are getting our water from.
1: And again, Fatu, those who encroach within our pipeline.
0: I'll write her name down for you.
1: Hopefully, sorry. The name is even here with me. In terms of people encroaching into our pipeline where water passes through, many a times you approach those type of people who are within the pipeline, and they will tell you, I've just bought this land. I don't know whether there was a pipeline. Is now thinking of putting some landmarks that will tell people that where you are buying, where you want to do your erection, there is a pipeline to avoid obstruction in the future. You should know that you should not buy a plot of land here.
4: I think.
1: Well, Abla, I want to come in.
2: It's okay. Yes.
0: I think what I would say to that is, I might be jumping the gun here, but recently we had a stakeholder meeting where we invited all the stakeholders because we saw that this is becoming a real problem and it keep happening over and over again. So we invited all the stakeholders, and part of those stakeholders was planning and Department of Land, Spura, everyone was around. So we had a discussion to properly monitor our water bodies. What we realize is what you said does happen. People do go live around our pipelines, have their soakaways and their other facilities next to our pipelines, and therefore live within a risk of contaminating our water. So we have invited those stakeholders. We had a meeting with them. We had developed some action plans, and we have created, or we are in the process of creating, a task force between all these stakeholders, where we are going to take a holistic look at these issues, come up with plans, and develop ways to protecting this. And that will involve, suddenly, what you said, NAWEC is not mandated to stop someone from building a compound here, but planning definitely does give approval before a compound is erected. So it's important that planning is part of this discussion, Minister of Lands is part of this discussion.
1: Thank you, Abdulaiba. Listeners, the lady I have here is Sain Abujanya, not Fatu Jan, for heaven's sake. I'm sorry about that. Yeah, Fatu, recently we had some issues regarding the quality of water we have in Banjul. Plus another area?
2: Was it Banjul? Talinding was the first, Talinding. Actually.
1: How
2: yes.
1: did you get to get this information from these residents, and how did you go about trying to solve this problem?
2: Yes, so recently we received some customer complaints about you know, the type of water they are, you know, getting supplied. So that's the smell, or sometimes it's the color of the water. So when we got these complaints, we immediately mobilized and started investigation. For instance, the Talinding, we ensured we stopped the supply and went around all the homes and investigated the homes that are affected. Following that, we distributed a public
1: notice. It only Talinding within that business that was
2: yes,
1: affected?
2: And actually okay. not the full Talinding. It was okay. a specific, what pipeline. Do you call this? It's just a specific pipeline.
1: Are they not getting the source from the same pipe?
2: So, you know, it's a distribution network
1: okay.
2: and has a main pipe that will go to them, but then in some areas it will be sectioned out.
1: Okay.
2: So you can know from where to where. Well, the investigation showed this, but that's why we actually mobilized and stopped the supply, to understand from where exactly this contamination was.
1: And do you know
2: what
1: was the cause?
2: Yes, it was actually an old abandoned service connection that was cut, and you know, it was abandoned. So basically, the water that was coming from the, I believe, the soakaway was siphoning back into the abandoned service connection into our network. So situations like that, we noticed that is similar for Banjul. It was actually a service connection that was passed through a manhole.
1: A new service connection?
2: No, I mean it's but you can say that it's not new. It's an old home, but you can say that maybe it had a lot of residents, so they wanted its their own service connection, so or their own meter, if you would like to say. So they passed it through the manhole, and so if there's any bus pipe in the supply, water supply service connection, then that will be affected by the.
1: Mr. Ba, you were in Talinding.
0: No.
1: You were in Banjul.
2: Yes. Very
1: simple. What remedial work were you able to do to make sure that this problem is arrested?
0: Firstly, we started to, as you said, we first had to establish what was causing the source because it was not coming from our supply. Mm-hmm. It was water that was being introduced to our distribution network. So what we did was try to find the source, isolate the area, then try to find the source. And as you said, it was an abandoned service connection that was left lying there in a manhole. So that pipe had a cut, it was actually broken and it was in the manhole. So during pumping, the water will be coming out. But when Banjul stops pumping, we are not pumping into Banjul 24 hours. When they stop pumping into Banjul, all that water would go back to the distribution network and it was going to that area. So first we had to stop that, work with health and safety department of NAWEC to kind of find the source, stop the source, and also go into other compounds and see if there are other compounds that are also running their pipes through this. And we have actually disconnected several households that we found their pipelines have been running through manholes, which we believe is a potential for water contamination.
1: Have they been reconnected?
0: Yes, we have told them that you have to remove your service connections within this area and redo your service connections. Your internal plumbing has to be done properly with our supervision, and which some of them have done, and we have reconnected them.
1: Okay. Sustainable. NAWEC can be everywhere when it comes to the services that we're producing. How do people get in touch with water if such a thing arises in one community? How do you get this information?
4: How do they make the complaints?
1: Yeah.
4: Yes, we actually tell everyone to call 1669
2: mm-hmm. in case of any issues when it comes to the water supply and electricity, actually. So 1669 is the number to call, and all the questions that are needed from by NAWEC will be given to the customer so that they can give us all the information we need, and then so that we can mobilize our teams to go to these areas.
1: Mm-hmm. Okay. When there is a report about suspected maybe contamination or whatever you may call it, do you take the samples of that water, and how do you test to ascertain that the complaint is a genuine complaint, or the water that you're giving is quality water and is good for human consumption? What do you do?
2: So once they call 1669 and we are given this complaint, we mobilize the teams to go and investigate what the issue is. If it is something that once the investigation shows that this is something to do with the quality of the water, or rather maybe sometimes it's something that is particles, maybe it's rust, those are different. But when it comes to the quality, let's say they're complaining about smell or color, this is something that we take samples immediately. And then, like we said, we follow a procedure. We stop the supply, especially if several homes have complained about the same thing. This water is taken to the water quality laboratory at the Department of Water Resources to test. Mm-hmm. Most of the time, it will confirm if there's any presence of any bacteriological or chemical issue. From there, we can now, we're simultaneously doing our investigation to find out the source. Most of the time recently, what we've seen is that it's not from the, like he said, not from the water from NAWEC, mm-hmm. but it's actually from the neighborhood. So that investigation is very vital and we have to be quick. So this is why we isolate them, stop the supply and provide an alternative source of water. Go into the homes with health and safety. We talk to people, we investigate, and we warn them about the water.
1: I was going to ask this question. Mm-hmm. People who maybe sink soakaways around a pipeline, if they are found to be contaminating the water that is passing through their homes, what advice do you give them?
0: We first make them understand that if something like this happens, this kind of contamination, you are not only contaminating yourself, but you could be contaminating the whole neighborhood or a whole town. Mm-hmm. And we do have a health and safety department that we get involved as soon as we receive news like this. We would go around with them to these compounds, kind of like sensitize them on how important these issues are. And once we establish these shores, we don't just stop there. We go around, look into other compounds that might be also having similar issues. So, for example, that's what we did with Banjul. Once we found a pipe in the manhole, we did not stop there. We went around Banjul to find other compounds that have their pipes in their manhole so that we could disconnect them at least until they change their services.
1: Okay, listeners, be reminded that you're listening to a program coming from West Coast 92.1. This is Nawekawa, and we will continue in the local language. 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
0: Yes, Mandinga, that's
1: right. 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
1: 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I think the line is still giving us some trouble.
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1: Hello. 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
6: Yeah, assalamu alaikum.
1: Wa alaikum salam.
6: Dinagan de so program is very interesting.
1: Thank you ñung la dalal.
6: Jeri ji. Just a quick one because you know I have no time am. Yeah, the one actually ji for example in Gambia the interview body is about 20 by 20 sure there 30 by 25 or so. Like no more na ka the distance between the bohol and the Sokowe.
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6: okay thank you
1: yes enough Services na wake yep la ene
0: waji da
1: hello ñama rek ñong fi
6: I'm following the program
1: thank you
6: but I have a problem with Nawe understand because the plumbing work is not done professionally
1: what
6: you see I said the plumbing work the pipes that are that Nawe is running you know from the source
1: Hello, caller. Can you step away from your radio? Because I think it's echoing in. We can't understand what you are saying.
6: Okay, hello. Are you getting me clear?
1: Yes.
6: Yes, I said the plumbing work that Nawet is doing, sorry to say, I mean, it's not done professionally.
1: Okay.
6: Hello, are you getting me? Yeah, because the pipes, when you run a pipe, you need to bury it. You have to bury it properly. And Nawet is not doing that.
1: And I heard
6: people are saying that a box strike. When you have a box strike, the pressure suddenly it has to push out. It comes out. You follow? And like a pressure that has to kick out. I wonder how those sediments, they set into the thing to get in that pipe and get into the borehole. I have no problem. But on the pipeline, I wonder how this thing is going to happen. Because when you have a box strike, you follow? I mean, I wonder how. I mean, you have a foreign matter or whatever getting into the sideline game because the person is putting it out. So I just don't know. But
1: Sorry, call bi dafa dog waye Seynabou ki fogna suma ko understande mu ne nawek sen plombing work bi fuñ ñu délé sen pipe bi dafa rom lolo tax ñuy am ay teha ba paré ñu né suñ gassé pour fuño lé suñ pipe bi dañ dé tek pipe rek bay leen lolu duñ leen dé sul
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1: building
6: permit de social planning and land and survey wa di dire surale nawek pipe
1: Mm-hmm.
6: Because mangli dega ngeen di nan sokawé daf dé affecté nem pay da di contaminate ndox
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1: okay
6: as well as national environmental agency which regards to dumping site
1: wow
6: That has to be taken care of by National Environmental Agency.
1: Okay.
6: Yeah, I think that if this is done, the party by another summit, you should not have done boring for them, school for faker, you take the Alabama meeting, people with disease from doing malpractice.
1: Okay, time
6: yeah, that's my contribution.
1: Munga take new turn to la, and then.
6: Yeah.
2: Yes.
1: Thank you. Right. Let's start. With the guy saying your plumbing work is bad, you lay your pipes without burying them.
2: So NAWEC is very sensitive when it comes to pipe laying, excavating, and leaving it open. This is something that is not safe for anyone in the environment.
1: Yeah, yeah,
2: but I'll come to that later. What I want to say is when they say we lay the pipes wrongly because all of them are exposed. We're talking about pipes that were laid possibly before we were born.
1: I can attest to you, but they're exposed by erosion.
2: Yes. This is natural things that occur. Also, so these are exposed because they've been laid a long time ago, yeah. Abdullahi, right?
0: We also have to understand one thing. Internal plumbing is not done by NAWEC. It's done by the customers.
1: Within your own compound.
0: So some of the contaminations do come from there, and that's one of our biggest issues.
2: Mm-hmm.
1: Hello? Hello, caller. Hello.
6: Hello, how come you?
1: Okay, my leha.
6: Ah, okay. You know, for this moment, I have partly raised. What are you exposed pipe all today?
1: Exposed pipe, huh?
6: Ah, because I think you need to outreach, community outreach. I'm not telling you more sensitive about this. Because personally, jama ni nga je. Pipe will be taken, the mulka tambin tambin alalan. So that's a full it, that's an angashi. But if I mulka tambin tambin alalan, they will not call you, abula on yam, yobo bonna. So, therefore, it will be exposed. Now, if you want to call you, tambin tambin alalan, I think that community funko engagement should be more sensitized about what to do. I think it's important. Because as you have a satire, therefore, whether you have any plans, because pipe will be, they are too small. While plan so to replace those people because nga jeta nebo do bije pipe o melle ay wo wara mam balle ban to lan to man small one is very easy to I think so I don't know whether you have plans to replace them in the future okay,
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7: 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So these are the two things that we need to talk
2: pour building permit bi. Correct me if I'm wrong, but I don't think we have such a thing here. Do we have people requesting for building permits?
0: Gambia, you are not supposed to build without a building permit.
2: And what are the consequences when people do this? Yes. When we build without a permit, what happens?
0: Recently, nu wala stakeholder meeting bi fofu lañ djublu ci lolou lañ djublu lolou lañ bëgga def duñ bëgga engage physical planning nu wala ko waxe physical planning
2: lands and survey
0: were there, NEA were there as well, ñoo ñep they were there, and in that discussion ñun ñep agree nañ ne this is an issue. Building permit ci ni is important to
2: area council
0: ci yepp ang fon ay alcali sa ñu fawon
7: way ndax are there instances where nawek tam then they are found wanting by encroaching into somebody's land and burying land
2: we no. cannot do that. We're not allowed to do that. 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
7: But apart from 1669 internally as a unit, water unit, do you have other numbers that people can call if it has to do with water?
2: There's a maintenance team, of course, and I think at some point people become very familiar with them in their areas because they repeatedly show up to fix these things. But
7: hello, Malaikum Salam.
6: About the distance between the bowl and the shuttleway, that's all. Because the boss, if you call on your name, you get very that pull up get down.
7: Wow.
6: Very important. You have to go to factory. You have to. You have to go to Nigeria. You have to go to the DSA. The DSA is waiting.
7: Promise nañ ko ne suñ fi joggé rek dinañ call ñi nga xamné ñoo amé maintenance bobu nonu pour ñu mëna def ko.
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7: Thank you. Okay, thank you listeners and thank you for your contribution. It was myself Pierre Silva, Senabu, I will not forget this time, Senabu Jain, senior assets manager water and sewage business unit, Abdoulaye Ba, non-revenue water manager by Serene Koli PR and communication, and my humble self Pierre Silva, PR and communication. Until next week, it's another rendezvous and thank you for being with us.
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0: Revival, revival, revival. 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
2: The General of the Gambia Immigration Department, Mr. Ibrahim Mboup, on the anniversary of his prestigious award as the Most Outstanding Immigration Chief in West Africa and Central Africa Award 2026 by the Security Watch Initiative. This award reflects his exceptional contributions to advancing effective migration governance, enhancing regional cooperation, and promoting professionalism within the immigration sector across West and Central Africa. As a key partner in refugee protection, the Gambia Commission for Refugees values the strong collaboration and unwavering support of the Gambia Immigration Department under his distinguished leadership. They remain committed to strengthening this partnership to advance their shared goal of ensuring safe and orderly and humane migration while upholding the rights and dignity of refugees and asylum seekers. The Gambia Immigration Department celebrate this well-deserved achievement and wish Ibrahim Mboup continued success, good health, and greater accomplishments as he continues to serve the Gambia and the African continent with distinction. This is from the Gambia Commission of Refugees.

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0: hello kola
2: hello how do you do
1: I'm fine we are fine
2: yeah I'm listening to the program
1: Okay.
0: Okay, welcome.
2: It is quite interesting.
1: Okay.
2: I have an issue with you people.
1: Okay.
2: About this hydrant issues.
1: Okay.
2: Hydrant inspections.
1: Okay.
2: I just first want to ask a question. Do you have any hydrants at the Albert Market in Banjul?
1: Well,
2: let me get to where I'm going. If there is for you people to have an access would be a problem.
1: Okay.
2: Because some of the stalls, mm-hmm. you know, are placed on even the gutters at the market. And the market is so congested that may God forbid if there is fire.
1: Mm-hmm.
2: I don't think people will have an access to quench that fire.
1: Okay.
2: You see, fire service is supposed to be doing a regular inspection. Mm-hmm. I'm not saying that you people are not doing it.
1: Okay.
2: But as I'm living in Banjul, I'm regularly going to the Albert Market.
1: Okay, Radio Tala Domandi, okay. Just beat down the balloon.
2: What I've seen there is a timing bomb or a disaster waiting.
1: Okay.
2: You follow, because the market is so tight. I believe fire service should work hand in glove
1: okay.
2: with the council.
1: Okay.
2: You know, to see how space will be available for you people if there is any problem. So that you'll have access to do it.
1: Okay.
2: Now, I mean, and hydrant inspection also, I could remember because I'm over 60. I've been in Banjul for many years. What I used to see is regularly you have officers that goes around to check for the hydrant. And then you can see they plug their pipes to check for pressure and the like, which I'm not seeing. Maybe it's happening, but I'm not seeing it.
1: Yeah, true.
2: You follow. Okay. And some of the hydrants, due to road reconstruction and the like, they've damaged so many hydrants.
1: Yeah, some are bad.
2: And these things need to be replaced.
1: Mm-hmm.
2: I don't know what fire service is doing. Now, I would like you to elaborate on this point and tell me exactly what are you people doing for the Albert Market and these hydrants that are being damaged during the reconstruction of the roads.
1: Okay. You asked a very important question. Umi, me kolke I ala contribution of better at backe. Every opinion is important here, as far as we are concerned as fire safety officers. Akamenyeninka, do we have enough hydrants in Albert Market for Banjul in Banjul? I think Albert Market is in Banjul.
0: Yeah, of course.
1: Okay, so he's asking whether we have that enough hydrant in Albert Market, and are we doing now hydrant inspection? Because he said he's over 60, but now he's not seeing any fire officers going around doing hydrant inspection. Good. The question will be, we will not answer the question here because there are certain questions, we are not the right people to answer those questions. But we will take every question as an important question and we will forward them to management level. The management is very concerned. Most of the time they ask us, what is the response of the community
0: public.
1: From what is the response of the general public through this program? So sometimes we inform them. So a question like this will be forwarded to management level, and I know they will take it very seriously. So that's my response to the person who made a call, and I'm grateful to the question because it's a very important question. Fire service cannot operate without hydrant. The hydrants are very helpful when you come to our operation because that's where we tap water. So it's a main source of you know, helping fire service to do their operation. So thank you so much.
0: It's a very good question.
1: It's a very important question.
0: Akumaya telephone and Marcela tight from Olea Sabunimbe and a concern me because meaning Alman Tankala Nindimba Botaje, Ning Hydrang to you. So Bekela Kolea Kubalti, Pruning Albert Market, Alman Tankala Narana. But I'll let you Kumaya back the Kumna Bossia Fanyam and the Abba Futalana senior management because until the Gambia no late. Sorry for that. Hello, caller.
2: Yeah, hello. I'm back again. I'm the previous caller.
0: Okay.
2: That's the filling station.
1: Filling station.
2: I'm very observant.
1: Okay.
2: You know, I go to filling station, I purchase products.
1: Okay.
2: And I also look onto their fire extinguishers.
1: Okay.
2: Some of the fire extinguishers are hanging there. Uh-huh. You can see the middle that is down.
1: Uh-huh.
2: That shows me that there's no pressure in that button.
1: Okay.
2: You follow. Uh-huh. Now, what is fire service doing? Because
1: good.
2: I went to three filling stations.
1: Mm-hmm.
2: I discovered that some of their fire extinguishers are dysfunctional.
1: Mm-hmm.
2: You follow, the needle is down.
1: Mm-hmm.
2: And that's an indication that there's no pressure.
1: Mm-hmm.
2: So what is fire service doing about this thing? It's your responsibility to be going to be checking filling stations.
0: Mm-hmm.
2: You follow.
1: Mm-hmm.
2: Because you protect life and property.
1: Mm-hmm.
2: So you do what they call preventive.
1: Mm-hmm.
2: You have to prevent. You have to be proactive.
1: Mm-hmm.
2: You wait for the disaster to happen and then you react.
1: Mm-hmm.
2: And then the damage has already been caused.
1: Mm-hmm.
2: You follow.
1: Mm-hmm.
2: Now, what is fire service doing about these filling stations? Let me know when you go there. And, you know, I'm not an authority on that. But really, if I go and I'm seeing the fire station because the needle is down, I know that there's no pressure.
1: Mm-hmm.
2: I hope your people have seen all these things on the fire station.
1: Mm-hmm. Okay.
2: On the filling station, right?
0: Thank you.
1: Important question. Fire service is doing a lot when it comes to fire safety and you know, prevention.
0: Mm-hmm.
1: Because like one of these programs that we are doing is part of preventive measures.
0: Mm-hmm.
1: We cannot reach to everybody though. Sometimes we don't have that capacity
0: mm-hmm.
1: to reach to everyone. But like a program like this, fire safety is going round in to many radio stations,
0: mm-hmm.
1: you know, sensitizing the public about fire safety and prevention. So Ninata, about that, we are doing a lot about it. And we are not stopping only at the radio station.
0: Mm-hmm.
1: Sometimes we meet community level.
0: Mm-hmm.
1: We go to schools. We go to public places, markets and other things. To sensitize people what they should do in terms of fire outbreak. So regarding the petrol station, the
0: mm-hmm.
1: filling station,
0: or
1: that's called petrol station or filling station, gas station. So it's all the same.
0: Mm-hmm.
1: It's petrol station. So you know. So regarding that, you know, Ngalong, maybe he's not regularly seeing us, but
0: mm-hmm.
1: fire service is trying to make sure there is safety everywhere, not
0: mm-hmm.
1: only at petrol station, but even at everybody doorstep. We are trying to make sure there is safety and there is people are training, people know what to do in terms of fire outbreak. Yeah. Umi? The person is asking questions. Very, you know, important question.
0: Yeah.
1: And, there are certain questions and we just
0: What
1: I want to assure people is that you know we value every question here.
0: Mm-hmm.
1: Any question you ask, we jot it down and we will forward it to management level, as I said.
0: Mm-hmm.
1: So the person who is calling, he's asking very important question.
0: Mm-hmm.
1: Regarding from hydrant issue, you know, regarding petrol station, all these things are fire extinguishers. These are all important questions that we appreciate through this program.
0: Mm-hmm.
1: So, Omi.
0: question is very important because Niaji Atibu ala concern I concern towards citizens towards our fellow Gambians all that now because ni one thing ni dole ni bitale wo ignore because by ni mangtara na haju but it's a very good citizen me along kwa yin call ke anyway nga appreciate ba kele because andung ye mean for nin tata na
1: management
0: because ni wolfa na because ibe kataku jamale ke kami along ko ifunti te mon funti because mu fire service ngalo ni kota ku jama li ba try kan defur min batin na fo ma fala dimba de sa inde multi da wo fala kota So arranging question is very important, mm-hmm. but in all neck when you push that to the management level. Okay, the number to call is 3244540 3244540. Hello, caller.
2: Yeah, and another thing, what do you do about this gas? Selling gas? Because I've seen shops, even the shop closer to me, they're selling gas. And there's no fire thing. This butane gas is. The butane gas is. I mean, the butane gas is. That we normally buy 3 kilos, 6 kilos, 12 kilos.
1: Mm-hmm. Oh, out of credit. Umi? Kola is still asking important question regarding fire service. Ngalo, where he want to come in is about the butane gases that we are using. Ngalo ko ala credible banda, but he's asking a very important question. Ngalo, he will get back to us before end of this program.
0: Yeah.
1: Maybe if he don't have time for now. He can call direct and ask question after this program. Mm-hmm. We will help him because Ngalo Noko, he want to say something about the butane gases. Mm-hmm. These butane gases, they are very important. They are also causing fire outbreak.
0: Yeah, maybe come fire buka na program mo la mamba because enunte every week aning ala topic of discussion like ananang ni buten gas nga wol fola janes over every time katuke fola jang ni fire exchanges bari maybe ate wo time among program mo nyele bara la fanang akuma yata ba kele bara nyele ka ro minke about this buten gas.
1: 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dimba fa drone because wala ken di say ngaje ko sensitization will prevent, you know, than responding part because niaji be wotmo mostly kata engaging on the responding part ni dimba bota drone yon call ngata nga respond nga dimba fa nga say. But in Ajibe, what a problem when you solve no. So the only way can, you know, to minimize this problem, because there is no country that is zero fire outbreak. 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
0: Okay, hello caller.
2: Assalamu alaikum.
0: Wa alaikum salam.
2: Program really moja min kari am a keen listener to your program and I do contribute.
1: Okay. thank you
0: sir.
2: Waji mo hal no do fi hydrant song
1: eh
2: mwele ke fi ba ko moja
1: hali gonga
3: Wawa, what they answer the question, but I'll answer it for you.
1: Okay.
3: In the Albert Market.
1: No hydrant in Albert Market.
3: No hydrant market. No hydrant because mm-hmm. hydrants won't hold it on Candel Market.
1: Mm-hmm.
3: Market administration on Hokiki in Prasuji Fop to the vendors.
1: Wow.
3: Yes, I'm telling you because I'll give you example.
1: Okay.
3: The disaster, mm-hmm. fire disaster, one not happen at the Albert Market.
1: Okay.
3: One Mr. Kamara, Joma store, out on.
1: Hey.
3: Fire service, you know, normally, to
1: mm-hmm.
3: work on the important job in the arm.
1: Hey.
3: So, in Mikere, you go and use that water. Then
1: yeah.
3: you
1: then
3: come
1: hide.
3: Back.
1: Yeah. Yeah.
3: So, Gila in Gila Motojimung Ari, I was there on this particular day. Motojimung, where they use water, they have no water
1: no
3: in the market.
1: Water. Yes.
3: There is a hydrant just beside, Kono. The vehicle cannot go congested more. Why you want to have the place is so congested, the hydrant was not functioning. Thank God, yes, thank God. To the hydrant that is at the State House gate.
1: Yeah, good.
3: Those people, they helped us properly. They helped the fire service properly. Kono ben wali sa ha after one of serious kono sa I wali dun conquer through the support of the hydrant which was at the State House and even State House fire service moto jima be ari dun wali they contributed.
1: Okay.
3: So there presently there is no hydrant operational in the market.
1: Okay.
3: Yes, I am saying it.
1: Okay.
3: Yeah, because the program won the last time I think 2 months ago I contributed about this hydrant issue. Yes, I did contribute because I know the Albert market very well.
1: Okay. Okay. So
3: that's my contribution. Thank you very much.
1: Maulupulo.
3: Now,
1: okay, question more very important. Johnny,
3: yeah.
1: we will take note of this question. It will be forwarded to management level.
3: Yeah.
1: Because there are certain questions, meaning me, but I did not answer.
3: What you don't understand?
1: Okay.
3: What do you understand?
1: Okay, Johnny, so we will report this to management level
3: that
1: there is no hydrant in Albert Market. And then the management will take step for that. Yeah. So thank you so much for your contribution. We appreciate.
3: And the BCC.
1: Hey.
3: And the vendors. When I say vendors, anybody who is selling or doing business, you have a place in the market. A small space. A small space. They will go and lobby out to put in something.
1: Okay.
3: I saw that during the former mayor, Laiba. Air service, what I know, invite, what do they invite at council? What at the market, the road? Because first time, more than that, no advert market. Chuck told him, not at no, maybe at a rubber smoke, would you know? So the firemen came, Becky, even what I'm saying, tomorrow, if you have the chance, go into the Albert Market, the main gates, there are left and right. Lord, I paint with red, red paint, no long. Still now there are some marks which was marked by the Banjul Fire Service.
1: Okay.
3: So, you know what, I go to Aru behind, in front of that line. Kono, and the politics.
1: Yeah.
3: Politics, Kadi, what he wants. So, that did not materialize. So thank you very much.
1: Thank you so much. Johnny, you can take my number.
3: Yes.
1: 304.
3: For the
1: 304. 304. 304.
3: 01.
1: 01. Hey, otherwise, I come with the call tomorrow for this.
3: Hey.
1: Then I will remind the management about it.
3: Okay, thank you.
1: You cannot
3: much.
1: Get me today throughout because my phone is off.
3: Yeah, tomorrow, what time?
1: You can call me in the morning tomorrow.
3: What time?
1: Call me 9 o'clock.
3: Thank you very much.
1: So Musa Diallo.
3: Okay, Musa Diallo.
1: I will remind the management about all what you are saying here.
3: Yeah, okay.
1: Yeah, all right, thank you.
3: Thank you very much.
1: All right, thank you.
0: Yo, ajarama Maudo Pillo.
1: Oh, Umi, Akamem Mfo is very important.
0: It's very important.
1: Hydrant so, in IGB market.
0: It's very sad for me because Mfo are rich tale.
1: Hydrants are important in market because ngaloneko there are heavy business that are taking place in market. So ni dimba bota marché kono don e kaje ko tinyaro ka sembo ko mara bakela.
0: Hello Kala.
2: Hello.
1: Mm-hmm.
2: Hello. What I want to ask is, are you people having a map of the locations in Banjul?
1: Do we have
0: any map?
2: Listen, this guy who was speaking,
1: mm-hmm.
2: I mean, he was directing you people or telling you where the hydrant was.
1: Okay.
2: And I suppose you people should supposed to have a map to know the locations of hydrants in Banjul.
1: All the hydrants in Banjul.
2: Yes, I think that's your responsibility.
1: Yeah.
2: You have to know all the hydrant locations.
1: Mm-hmm.
2: If you don't know that thing, that's a big problem.
1: Yeah, true.
2: I mean, just listen to what I'm saying. I mean,
1: no,
2: it must be.
1: I understand. Yes. I understand what you are saying.
2: And I was talking about the butane gases that the shopkeepers are selling.
1: Okay.
2: You know, I told you that where I'm staying, there are two shops. They are both selling butane gases.
1: Okay.
2: But there's no fire service. What is the fire service doing?
1: You know sometime. Omi, call somebody worrying. People are calling, you know, pushing questions to fire service. And all these questions should be answered because they need an answer for their question.
0: Mm-hmm.
1: So we cannot answer all questions here, but we will take all questions to management level.
0: Mm-hmm.
1: And I think management will be the right people to solve this problem or to answer this question. Because hydrant is important. Without hydrant, we can't able to do our work.
0: Mm-hmm.
1: So, especially in market, because we know a lot of business is taking place in market. So, when there is fire outbreak and there is no hydrant, where fire service will tap water, that will be a great disaster for us. So, call us all Mwele, others are complaining. Do we have? Are we doing hydrant
0: inspection?
1: Hydrant inspection in Banjul? Mm-hmm. Do we know how many hydrants are in Banjul? Are they functioning or not?
0: So the man this is even asking whether do we have map about this.
1: So it's important. I think we will conduct a hydrant inspection in Banjul to identify how many hydrants do we have in Banjul. Are they functioning or are they not functioning? We will do that. So the caller, we assure you. Fire service will conduct that. We used to do it. Mkakele.
0: Mm-hmm.
1: We do hydrant, not only in Banjul.
0: And even, I'm sure that fire service here alone, the inspection, I'm sure.
1: Yes, we know some of the hydrant that are functioning and that are not functioning. Because mka hydrant inspection, okay. Sometime a team will be assigned to go and do this hydrant inspection. Not only in Banjul, but even in Greater Banjul. I remember that when I was in Banjul, I remember this hydrant inspection took place while ago, where they identified some of the hydrant that are functioning and some of the hydrant that are buried. Because umi main fanan kake dolbi je ni hydrant only katra buried rine. Not that we don't have them, but ikatra buried rine. Ninko ikatra buried rine. Banko le katra ekan. Because sometimes ni hydrant only mel katra blood drinking erosion only kake. Walam ni sama kita. Okay, samaka kenyo min push na wale kani hydrant only buried.
0: Yes.
1: So ikaje loko itika miroko hydrant to glato but water abijele menka ke wala mnyinti ko molle ke beret
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0: ke okay dinol fonol kan hydrant yeah
1: so ike tinyale we observe all those things but ngalo noko when you comes to hydrant issue not fire service that is responsible about hydrant. I can answer this question. That NAVEC is the one responsible for installing this hydrant. They are the one responsible. Until our role is to go and tap water there from this hydrant and then extinguish fire outbreak anywhere where there is fire outbreak.
0: The second advice I mean di no nka ndening tell la responsible ka junior BG anunka advice di mo le
1: creating
0: hydrant to ya muta
1: because they are important
0: because ni mu fenet mi along ni almanta nga dimba boté la dulato ñine boy ta ko ite dimba ni ha because man ni nga muta nge be sare wala nga ke mbalit fayd la dindingul ke ka dol ka wut le fon ke te ke wafi fera so wala na jama ba ni hydrant jamal buta mol fi ji banko
1: so umi ba yi tan di la mol la not the one responsible for installing hydrant because NAVEC is the one responsible. But until fanang, we are partners with NAVEC. Wherever we think NAVEC should help us. NAVEC fanang can tell Markwele because they know how important these hydrants are. So walamo, mba falam wol fanay ko, let us take a great care of this hydrant because sometimes mol ka jele ko dinil betulun kany hydrant ro ela ko ra bundal do wala les lol kan they don't take part. So womu kulet me alon ko people should take part ni nga dinil je betulun kany hydrant ro because hydrant jama bi je mol fan le ke tinya people tamper with them. So it's happening. So mba fala ko la sole all what they say here is important. Every collection we value every question and every question will be answered. So mba fala molie nimum bela program molte where you think you can bring an idea me alonko it will help fire service we will appreciate that because malafi dimba ebo molita dimba fala jio mansoro. Okay, somebody is on the line.
0: Hello caller.
2: Hello. You see let me give you an advice.
1: Okay.
2: Because I came to the fire service there at the head of it.
1: Okay.
2: But unfortunately, I think the guy told me that you people are, I think, churching it down.
1: Yes, sir. Churching it down, yes.
2: Yes, okay. Because I wanted to see your experience.
1: Okay.
2: I mean, you see, you people should work hand in glove with the council and NAVEC.
1: NAVEC, yeah.
2: Because it's your responsibility. You know, when a problem arises, you wouldn't blame NAVEC or they blame fire service.
1: Yes.
2: So good. You people should make sure that, I mean, those hydrants are reactivated.
1: Yes.
2: I mean, so that they'll have water and pressure. Not only water, but with pressure, because you need pressure. You follow. So you have to work with the council, the municipal council, and then you work with NAVEC.
1: Yes.
2: So that at least it should be a network.
1: Yes.
2: You follow. That's my advice.
1: Yeah. Thank you.
0: Okay, thank you.
1: Umi, our head office is in. Hello. Oh. Okay. The caller was asking where is our office. Okay, fire safety until be Churchill Town. We are at Churchill Town, just Churchill Town fire station. That's where we have the fire safety unit. So anybody who think you can give us more idea where for what, you are welcome. Our doors are open for everyone. Anytime you wish to come to Churchill Town to ask questions or to give us some ideas that will help us to effectively do our work, we are saying he or she is invited to come to our office. Ngamirawo is something very important.
0: Yeah, it's very important because
1: and you can also call us 304-3401. Or you can come to the office and if you want to ask our location and where we are, that's my number, is Musa Diallo, Fire Safety Unit. You can call us. Then we can direct you to the management or we can direct you to the right person. Mealonko, you can sit with him and then discuss this issue because it's a national issue. Having these hydrants are important. So we cannot neglect this question. So, and you know, we want to tell people to ask questions. Effectively. So, Umi, you can read the number. Those who are listening to the program, they can call.
0: The number to call is 324-4540. 324-4540.
1: He's hitting us very well today. He's very...
0: Okay.
1: He talk about the hydrant. He talk about
0: fire extinguisher.
1: He talk butane about gas. All those things. So, butane gas. And these are very key. Okay. Somebody on the line again.
0: Hello, caller.
4: Yeah, hello. Assalamualaikum.
0: Waalaikumsalam.
4: Sorry, quickly. May diam work about whether you know hydrants will be damming. That's where I want to strengthen, huh?
1: Okay, welcome.
4: You laugh over it, but I think it's very serious, huh?
1: Okay.
4: Now, although hydrants only NAVEC like installed, but fire service should be able to do an inventory and understand where each hydrant is installed.
1: Very good.
4: So that Vajala will see efficiency in your operations.
1: Good.
4: If there is an outbreak in Kunkujang, so you know, okay, in Kunkujang, there is a hydrant at this particular point. Even before you move from your office, you have an idea of where you're going to get water when you get to that particular place. So I think it's very important. And now technology level carry, even it means geolocating those hydrants, it's important. Where you have a system where hydrants will be geolocated, and then from your office, you in fact know exactly where the hydrants are and how your team can get to those hydrants.
1: Good.
4: Very important, huh?
1: Good, good.
4: Yeah, yeah. Operational efficiency, Abola Nadla, in your work.
1: Very good.
4: All right, thank you so much.
1: Abarka Baki, may you call it? Ala question of Kumbayata. I think until we are always we welcome every opinion, because ngalone ko people opinion will help us when you comes to efficiency in operation, so effectiveness in operation. So ba fola mole ko hydrants, the management is working with Nawek with that. Kajoko, we have hydrant in everywhere.
0: Enough because, hydrant solution.
1: Hydrants are important. Nina tana duko.
0: Jamal bije
1: better. Because niye fire service jibe. Ntel buka jiota kolong kono. Buka jiota kolong. Bakono. So nkata hydrant solution. So hydrants are important. Mel bebe questional nini nkala. Nga mba itandile, we assure them that the questions are important. And ntel fanang, every day I know management is engaging with Nawek. Make sure we have hydrant in every location, and we know hydrants that are functioning and hydrants that are not functioning. So we are doing that visibility study all the time. So
0: okay, the number to call is 3244540 3244540. Come on, now. I come home in for come a near hydrants will mean in car anungilla location of Fontelio on a phone geleta walla. A monkey coming geleta walla come a phone it a direct because a come map in phone order to locate guide the location alone. Anung fire service into acquaintance and tell a co banyun cool panula any fire station over the order. Walker la location alone hydrants will be diamond and more like our hydrants will tamper because more like a sare, more like a gulata, a luke, a low, dulpy, a kind of cordali, a loaning hydrants will can because it a bucalong. Hydrants labinin dula, retail a bonian technology, special minkaning shop or caning sila dala. Old Jama be a caning hydrants will take a look a fatal bucalong for minimum, but a low rock can neck and because. 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

0: ornaments to private investors.
1: It came to the moment where we really had to be on the right side of history, and we were prepared to do whatever it takes to stop a really catastrophic intervention by FIFA in our game.
0: Also, a cross-party group of British MPs slams the Ministry of Defence for a data leak which could have imperiled thousands of Afghans. We'll hear from one of those affected.
2: Seeing the report today, I'm shocked again by the entire failure of the system. Also for the lack of any care to give us more information about it.
0: Who should take over as the next boss of the United Nations? And a journey by train through Iran. We go on a rare trip with our correspondent. Those stories and others after the news.
3: BBC News with Moira Alderson. FIFA's contentious plan to sell stakes in its competitions to private investors has received a severe blow after Europe's 55 football associations agreed to boycott the World Cup. UEFA said teams would only take part in FIFA competitions if the proposal was abandoned and football's global governing body gave binding assurances it would never consider private ownership again. Here's our business editor, Simon Jack.
4: In a FIFA presentation to members, they estimate that FIFA makes $1 per worldwide fan every year. Premier League makes more than double that, and the NFL 50 times as much. FIFA wants to be more like that. And now UEFA have handed FIFA the biggest ultimatum. Drop their investment plan or all 55 of its national associations will boycott FIFA competitions. But with millions on offer to many smaller nations, money is a very powerful player on this financial pitch.
3: Meanwhile, in the past hour, CONCACAF, the Confederation of North, Central America and Caribbean Football Associations, has also rejected FIFA's proposal. Spain says it will deploy troops to reinforce border security in its North African enclave of Ceuta after thousands of migrants stormed across from Morocco. The Spanish government says 9 people have died so far trying to reach Ceuta. Here's our Global Affairs correspondent, Sebastian Usher.
5: Video footage from Ceuta shown hundreds of people breaking through a gate and running into the city, while others have used flotation devices to swim across from the Moroccan side. Local police say they've been overwhelmed. The scenes are similar to what happened 5 years ago when around 10,000 would-be migrants broke across the border. Spain says it's sending 60 soldiers, a diving unit and a military vessel to tackle the crisis. Ceuta is a gateway to Europe for migrants from Morocco and elsewhere in Africa. The Italian foreign minister has already called for the Schengen border-free zone in the EU to be closed to Spain in response.
3: The Egyptian president, Abdel Fattah el-Sisi, has warned of a wider regional escalation of the Middle East conflict just a day after an unidentified drone caused a fire on 2 gas storage vessels at the Mediterranean port of Damietta. Here from Cairo, here's Rahab Ismail.
6: The Egyptian cabinet said no group has claimed responsibility for Wednesday's attack so far, adding that investigations are continuing and the authorities are taking measures to safeguard Egypt's national security and interests. Damietta port on Egypt's Mediterranean coast is home to one of the country's 2 LNG plants and is a key part of Egypt's energy infrastructure.
3: President Zelensky of Ukraine says preliminary data shows that Russia used a North Korean ballistic missile in an attack that killed 6 members of the same family overnight. The findings suggest Moscow's received a new supply of weapons from Pyongyang. BBC News. Hungary's Prime Minister

0: Raising safety and oversight concerns, they estimate up to 5,000 tonnes of uranium may have left the DRC between 2000 and 2024. From Kinshasa, Emery Makumenu reports.
1: Cobalt from Congo's copper belt is essential for electric cars, smartphones and the wider energy transition. But researchers from Princeton and the University of Wisconsin say that uranium naturally binds with cobalt and is traveling unnoticed in exports. They say some of the radioactive material is also ending up in mine waste, putting local communities at risk. Researchers are calling for stronger international safeguards across the cobalt supply chain to keep pace with surging demands.
0: Argentina's president Javier Milei has signed a decree allowing the authorities to deny entry or expel foreigners who spread hatred against his country. The emergency law also covers insults to Argentina's citizens and national symbols. The move follows global criticism of Argentina's conduct during the Football World Cup. A museum cafe in the Netherlands is searching for its chairs after a group of thieves made off with more than 80 of them. The red designer seats were taken from the terrace of a cafe in the city of Maastricht. In total, they're believed to be worth nearly $25,000. The cafe's manager told local media the chairs had been tied down. BBC News.
2: Hello and welcome to NewsHour. It's coming to you live from the BBC World Service studios in central London. I'm Tim Franks, and we've got some fascinating, chunky stories to get our teeth into today. An investigation into an appalling, dangerous leak of data by the British Ministry of Defence and what it's meant for thousands of Afghans. And also a key moment today in the contest to become the UN's next Secretary General. Who it should be and how much it matters, we've got a couple of very interesting views to bring you in 30 minutes. But first, if you were listening yesterday, you'd have heard us lead the programme with a plan by the boss of world football, Gianni Infantino, the president of FIFA, to sell stakes in all FIFA competitions, competitions like the World Cup, to private investors, led by the brother of President Trump's son-in-law. Yesterday, Mr. Infantino had written to all 211 national federations to say, if you back this move, you'll get $40 million each. If you don't, you'll get far, far less. Well, as I say, if you were listening, you'd have heard some of the dismay voiced by some former senior figures in the game, indeed formerly from inside FIFA. Today, it was dismay from key members of the current game. European football's governing body, UEFA, held an emergency meeting today and announced that if these plans were to go ahead, UEFA's 55 footballing nations would boycott future FIFA competitions. We voiced up some of their statement.
3: The World Cup cannot be treated as an investment product. It is one of football's greatest sporting legacies. It has been built over generations by players, national teams and supporters across every continent. It is both irresponsible and indefensible that a proposal of such significance for football was conceived in secret and brought to the brink of approval without any meaningful consultation with those entrusted with stewarding the game. Nobody should be in any doubt. UEFA and its national associations will oppose these plans with absolute determination.
2: Laura McAllister is a former captain of the Welsh national team and is currently vice president of UEFA. What was it like in the room today?
4: I wouldn't describe it as an angry meeting. I'd describe it as a very purposeful meeting, but with a strong current of emotion because, you know, we in UEFA and every confederation across the world are the guardians or the custodians of the game. And we've all operated according to the principles and the ethics of football, which is putting the game first and putting supporters and fans and players and administrators first. And I think there was a real genuine shock about the proposal from FIFA to sell to private equity a share of the commercial side of world football, and especially when it comes to the crown jewels of the Women's and Men's World Cup. So there was a real purpose to the discussion this afternoon amongst all of the federations in Europe, whether they were small ones, medium-sized ones or large ones. And I think we were very clear that this was an historic moment for football. We've certainly issued very powerful statements expressing our opposition to the proposal this week, but it came to the moment where we really had to be on the right side of history and we were prepared to do whatever it takes to stop a really catastrophic intervention by FIFA in our game.
2: Your statement is very clear that this was a unanimous decision, but I have to say I'm slightly surprised by that, given Absolutely, the presence of some of the smaller federations

0: who might, you know, might benefit hugely from this this promise of $40 million each. But also there was an interview that was given by the Czech Football Association president, David Trunda, who gave an interview a little earlier this week and said that actually he thought that he could see the positive impact of FIFA's intentions, as he put it, with this plan. He clearly seems to have changed his mind. Is that right?
1: Well, I can't speak for an individual federation, obviously, but every single one of the 55 national associations that were present today expressed their opinion that this was the right course of action. And, you know, the way in which some of the financial side has been presented has been a little bit misleading, if you don't mind me saying, because FIFA generated revenue of around $15 billion from this World Cup, which, of course, all of which should be invested back in the game. And it's a little bit disingenuous to talk about financial incentives as they have, as if the money doesn't already belong to the different national associations, not just in Europe, by the way, but across the world. But the most fundamental thing of all is that once you sell a part of the game to private equity, then you never get that back. And you know immediately that the principles upon which that organization will operate will be different to the principles of equity, sustainability, participation, grassroots involvement, the development of the game in some of the poorest areas of the world. And so, you know, I think that's what really united people across the UEFA continent today.
0: And I guess, obviously, you, along with everybody else who's involved in the game, will hope that it does not come to a boycott. But, I mean, this is a decision that Gianni Infantino, the president of FIFA, will need to take pretty soon on whether he's going to press ahead with this. Because, I mean, just in October, there are the Women's World Cup playoffs due to be held. And, I mean, the very real prospect, I guess, that if there is a standoff, European nations will not be there.
1: Well, look, the ball is very firmly in FIFA's court now. This proposal was sprung upon us without due diligence, without proper governance or consultation, including with the European FIFA vice president, who knew nothing of the proposal. So it's not our fault that this has been forced upon us, if you like, as a decision. But I really hope that FIFA take this incredibly seriously and read the room and listen to the most powerful confederation, which is UEFA, because we provide more of the teams for the World Cup finals, women and men's, and realise that without Europe, you know, there is no tournament, certainly not of the status and profile that it is currently. But nobody wants to boycott a major tournament. I mean, I'm Welsh and my national women's team will be playing off in the playoff matches this autumn for the possibility of being at their first ever World Cup in Brazil next year. So nobody wants to boycott a tournament. But this is really something for FIFA to solve now, given the way they've gone about this process and the way that they've pushed us into a decision of this magnitude.
0: Can I just ask one other question, which is the other big event that's going to happen before the end of this year is the closing date for candidates to be the next FIFA president. Now, obviously, Gianni Infantino wants a third term, third consecutive term in office. He's previously seems to have secured the support of lots and lots of member federations. But, I mean, in your opinion, can he continue as the boss of FIFA?
1: Well, it's not for me to say. You know, my role is obviously as vice president of UEFA, and we've got our own elections next year. That will be up to the 211 federations across the world. And whether they see Gianni Infantino as the right custodian of the game to carry us forward in terms of developing the sport for girls and boys and men and women everywhere in the world. So let's see. But I mean, the most important thing for us now is to stop this proposal, because it could have really posed an existential threat for the game.
0: Laura McAllister, Vice President of UEFA. Henry Winter is a vastly experienced football journalist. He currently writes for the World Soccer News website. What does he make of UEFA's bite back today?
2: I was very surprised by the unanimity, particularly as there have been sort of briefings or certainly smoke signals from the Czech FA and privately one or two of the other ones that they would actually take the money, because some of them have debts, some of them it's, you know, this $40 million, it's like £30 million being dangled in front of them is quite a windfall from Infantino to some of these national associations. So for them to effectively turn that down, yeah, as absolutely says also a lot about Seferin, the UEFA president's eloquence and his basically his advocacy of what most people would see is really important to fight what Infantino is trying to bring in.
0: And I mean, this threat of a boycott, I mean, I was saying to Laura McAllister, obviously, you know, the next thing that poves into view is the playoffs for the Women's World Cup in October. But actually, beyond that, I mean, should this standoff continue? And I can't quite believe that it would. But I mean, the next Men's World Cup is supposed to be hosted in Portugal, Spain and Morocco. I mean, the idea that two of the host nations wouldn't be there, it sort of beggars belief, doesn't it?
2: And not only two of the host nations, the world champions themselves in Spain were only 10 days after the World Cup final. I mean, I was there and it was a fantastic achievement by Spain. I mean, listening to Laura, she spoke with so much intelligence and but also empathy for the athletes. And she was obviously a player herself. But, you know, there are a lot of athletes who are prepared footballers, who are the women's footballers in particular, who are trying to qualify, who are preparing. This is their huge dream, the World Cup. So I don't think Laura and the other 54 National Association heads will have taken this decision lightly because they know what this means. It also means a fair bit to them financially, but they've absolutely taken the right decision and they've acted early on this. And they've sent a message out to the other five confederations that basically the scheme is dead in the water because you cannot have a World Cup without Germany, four times winners, without Spain, the world champions, twice winners, without France, twice winners, without even Italy, who keep failing to qualify, but they've still won it four times. And dear old England, who today celebrates 60 years of hurt, but at least, you know, we've won it. Broadcasters aren't going to have that. The commercial sponsors aren't going to have that. So for all those countries who are wavering around the world and thinking, oh, we could really do with this money, actually, the money might not flow because the World Cup isn't going to happen without the Europeans.
0: And there has been this very strong statement from UEFA, but from what I understand, there has been criticism from some of the other confederations, CONCACAF, the Central American, the American one, and also the Asian Football Confederation as well. So hence my next question. I just wonder what you think this means potentially for the re-election of Gianni Infantino.
2: Yeah, it's a really important question. A lot of people are asking that. And I imagine during the UEFA meeting earlier today, it would have been mooted who they can actually put forward as a potential rival, challenger to Infantino in March when the re-election takes place, which Infantino thought was just going to be a sort of ceremonial walk in and get all the at least two-thirds, probably more, of the votes. But Al Khalifa, who is the chairman of PSG, I mean, he could well be put up for it. But I think that it's really important. But what you say about the statements from the other confederations, a lot of it was actually they were complaining about the process and the fact that they hadn't been involved in it and that this was sprung on them by Infantino as much as the possibility of inviting venture capitalists into this great game and any issues with that.
0: The football journalist Henry Winter, and in fact, since I recorded that interview with Henry shortly before we came on air, CONCACAF, which is the Confederation of Football Associations from North and Central America and the Caribbean, it did issue a statement saying all of its 41 members had rejected FIFA's proposal and expressed, in CONCACAF's words, deep concerns about the lack of due process surrounding the proposal, the artificially short deadline imposed in the absence of any review or approval by the relevant FIFA governance bodies. You're listening to NewsHour. It's coming to you live from London. And coming up on our programme, our correspondent travels by train across Iran, gathering the views of Iranians as their country is at war with the United States.
3: It's in every Iranian's nature to adapt to the circumstances. It was hard, it was frightening, we were worried, we were anxious, but we still try to live within those very conditions, to have a life, to keep our daily routine, to remain hopeful for the future.
0: That report, a rare report from inside Iran, coming up in about 30 minutes. Our main headline from the BBC newsroom this hour, well, it's what we were just talking about, two regional football confederations, Europe and the one from North and Central America and the Caribbean, have challenged FIFA's plans to privatise the World Cup. Gianni Infantino's scheme to raise immediate cash looks like it is pretty heavily damaged. You're with NewsHour from the BBC World Service. I'm Tim Franks. It was a data breach that, when news of it belatedly emerged last year, beggared belief. They were the personal details of thousands of Afghans who'd applied to come to the United Kingdom in the wake of the Taliban takeover of their country. Afghans who were concerned that their lives and those of their families were at risk because they'd worked with the British and other allied forces during the long years of those forces' presence inside Afghanistan fighting the Taliban. That news, as I say, it only emerged last year because of what's called a super injunction having been in place, a court order forbidding news outlets from reporting any sensitive information. Today, a scathing report by Parliament's Cross-Party Defence Select Committee concluded that the data breach by the Ministry of Defence wasn't just deplorable, but in the committee's words, a foreseeable systemic failure. Tan Desi is the committee chair. Why foreseeable?
4: The Ministry of Defence should actually stick to defence. It shouldn't have been left to run complex immigration casework schemes. That should have been the role of the Home Office. And that's why when this spreadsheet was actually sent by one individual, it was actually outside of prescribed government procedures in terms of Excel spreadsheets. That should never have happened. And that's why we had this sorry tale of information being leaked, not just about 150 Arab applicants, as the individual thought that he'd sent the spreadsheet of, but actually containing more than 18,500 applications.
0: I mean, you said this should have been handled by the Home Office, but do you think it also says something about the culture within the Ministry of Defence?
4: Well, look, as I said, the Defence Committee found that the Ministry of Defence should just stick to what they specialise in, namely defence. But what is also a problem is that not just in terms of the data breach itself, it was the subsequent super injunction which was granted. Now, a short period of secrecy may well have been justified, but the injunction endured for far too long.
0: And just to be clear for our listeners around the world, I mean, the point about a super injunction is it means you can't even report the fact that there is an injunction against reporting on the initial mistake or the initial substantive issue.
4: And that's why, Tim, that there was a serious cost in terms of democratic scrutiny, in terms of accountability, in terms of damaging public trust, because that super injunction lasted for almost 2 years. That was impacting the lives of thousands of Afghan allies, those people, especially, for example, of the Triples, the members of the Afghan Special Forces, who had bravely supported our courageous servicemen and women during operations in Afghanistan.
0: I just want to ask you finally, if I may, I mean, we're about to run an interview with an Afghan who did make it to the United Kingdom. He said that the only contact that he's had from the government was the initial email to say, please let us know who you are and confirm some details and we'll tell you whether you were on this data leak. Since then, he says, he's had zero contact from the government, which seems extraordinary.
4: Well, Tim, the situation that you've just described is completely unacceptable. And unfortunately, during our written and oral testimony that the Defence Committee received during the course of our inquiry, there were many such instances. Even now, eligible Afghans remain in hiding, and some are now being told to make their own way to a third country at their own risk and expense. And that's simply just not good enough. And that's why I and the Defence Committee have also said that the UK must fix the systems that failed, but it must also act now for those who are still left behind. And above all, this is about whether the UK keeps faith with those it has promised to protect.
0: Tan Desi, governing Labour Party MP, head of the Defence Select Committee. From what that senior MP had to say about, as he saw it, the government's systemic failure and its responsibility to fix it, to that one Afghan case study I mentioned at the end of our interview, This man asked that we not use his name on air for obvious security reasons. How did he find out that he was in this situation?
5: I was sent an email that my data has been breached and was sent a link to confirm. And then when I did that, it did tell me that my data has been breached. And after that, I've heard nothing from the government or anybody. So I was shocked then, and seeing the report today, I'm shocked again by the entire failure of the system, and also for the lack of any care to contact us or put us and give us more information about it.
0: Can you explain to me what it was that you were doing alongside British or American forces while they were present in Afghanistan? What was your job?
5: I used to work for the British forces as a consultant for the Americans. And after that, I worked for many times in the international development arena, meaning working for USAID, working for the United Nations. And eventually, I did become a civil servant, high-ranking Afghan government official.
0: And you came to the United Kingdom when?
5: In September 2021, right after the collapse of Kabul.
0: So it was just a month, wasn't it, after the after the Taliban took over. Just in terms of your concern about this, what can you tell me? Are you concerned about your safety in the United Kingdom, or are you concerned about your family who are still in Afghanistan?
5: Well, two things mostly. I'm not concerned about my own safety here in the UK, but I am concerned of my family members who still live in Afghanistan, and concerned about the near future if I wanted to travel for any purpose, for an emergency, a family emergency, or anything like that. From now on, we have said we won't be able to do that because we don't know how much of our data has been leaked, and we don't know what the Taliban has now and about which information they have on me right now. So that scares me, and that is the concern.
0: I don't want to sound as if I don't believe just how genuine your concern is, but I mean, look, we're 5 years on, nearly 5 years on from when the Taliban took over. Do you think that they are still really interested in revenge and retribution? Do you think there's a chance that actually maybe things have just moved on in Afghanistan?
5: I don't think they would take it as a revenge. But first of all, it is happening on a daily basis. People who were associated with foreigners are still kidnapped by the current government, and they are put in prison, they are tortured. That happens on a daily basis. Second, for the people whose data has been leaked by the MOD, that means a lot for the Taliban. It would consider us as kind of special people whose names were on this list and they were being on the list to be evacuated.
0: Does it make you reconsider whether you should have cooperated with British and American forces?
5: Oh, yeah, of course. I have many reasons to think about that. Back in 2001, when the American and British forces were coming to Afghanistan, the promises they made to us were completely different than the things they were saying in 2021.
0: And just your distress over this leak apart, can I ask how things have been in the United Kingdom over the last few years? Have you been able to make a life for yourself here?
5: I mean, the only thing that keeps me happy is looking to my kids, especially my daughters, that they are able to go to school. So I'm thankful to be here, and that's worth it. Other than that, it has been a real struggle. You know, starting over career-wise and everything else included in a different country at my age is not an easy thing to do when having a family, children to take care of. So it has been a difficult thing to do. But I think it's worth it just because my daughters are able to go to school.
0: One Afghan man, father of two daughters, who was caught up in that data breach.
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7: Who does the majority of housework in your home? The cooking, the cleaning, the laundry, childcare. For millions of women around the world, the answer to that question is, I do. And when one person ends up carrying most of the responsibility, it can take its toll, leading to stress and resentment. But in some countries, things could be slowly starting to change. we'll be hearing from fathers in Indonesia who are challenging generations of tradition by learning to cook and care for their children. And in Croatia, men are confronting long-held ideas about masculinity and family life.
6: People Fixing the World. 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
0: On NewsHour, in the next 30 minutes, the UN Security Council has spent the day discussing the candidates to be the next Secretary General. But is it the impossible job now? Diplomatic relations between Brazil and the US become even more strained. Poland's foreign minister on a Russian missile strike on Polish soil. And a journey across Iran by train. After this summary of the news.
8: BBC News with Moira Alderson. FIFA's contentious plan to sell stakes in its competitions to private investors has received multiple blows. 41 national football associations from North and Central America and the Caribbean have rejected the proposal, following unanimous opposition from their European counterparts, UEFA. Spain says it will deploy troops to reinforce border security in its North African enclave of Ceuta. It comes after thousands of migrants stormed across from Morocco. Nine have died in the attempt. The Egyptian president, Abdel Fattah el-Sisi, has warned of a wider regional escalation of the Middle East conflict. His assessment comes a day after an unidentified drone caused a fire on two gas storage vessels in the Mediterranean port of Damietta. The economy of Saudi Arabia has shrunk by almost 5% in the second quarter of the year compared to the same period last year. It's a consequence of the war on Iran. President Volodymyr Zelensky of Ukraine says preliminary data shows Russia has used a North Korean ballistic missile in an attack that killed six members of the same family overnight. It suggests Moscow has received a new supply of weapons from Pyongyang. The Argentine president, Javier Milei, has signed a decree allowing the authorities to deny entry or expel foreigners who spread hatred against his country. It follows global criticism of Argentina's conduct during the World Cup. The Brazilian leader, Luiz Inácio Lula da Silva, has confirmed that his government denied visas to two US officials. It accuses them of seeking to interfere in October's election. And the Archbishop of Canterbury has recommitted to spending $135 million in reparations for the Church of England's direct role in the transatlantic slave trade. Sarah Mullally was speaking in Ghana, where many slaves were trafficked to the Americas. That's the latest. BBC News.
0: Welcome back to NewsHour. Poland's Prime Minister Donald Tusk has said the fate of the war in Ukraine may be decided in the next 100 days. He was speaking after a very heavy night of attacks by Russia on Ukraine that killed at least eight people, including two children. One of the missiles landed in Poland. It created a 10-metre-wide crater deep inside the country. Radek Sikorski is Poland's Foreign Minister, and he's been speaking to Sarah Montague, my colleague, with his reaction to these latest attacks.
9: The Russians may be counting that they might break Ukraine's resistance by attacks on heating and power generation. They've destroyed 80% of Ukraine's electricity generating capacity, which of course affects not only civilians, but also production capabilities in the defense sector and so on. So Putin seems to be desperate and throwing his all at Ukraine. We've had another horrible night of attacks on Kiev and on Western Ukraine.
10: And what we've also seen is a missile land in Poland. How significant is that? Because obviously it's a violation of Polish airspace and so NATO airspace. But do you imagine that it was done deliberately?
9: We don't know. We are still researching the issue. Our prosecution service, our military services are gathering the debris and making sure that we know what we're dealing with. But we've had these incidents before. At the beginning of the war, a similar missile landed 10 kilometers from my house, which is in Western Poland. And of course, you remember that in September last year, we had 21 drones over 7 hours invading our airspace. We don't know whether this was a malfunction or deliberate, but at this stage, we have to keep options open.
10: So What should the response be? And both to the idea that you're setting up that Ukraine is at a particular point where Russia is going to apply pressure, but also that there has been this violation of Polish airspace?
9: Well, we need to stick to our plan of assistance to Ukraine. What's particularly needed is effectors to the Patriot system, the latest PAC-3s. The most effective weapon against ballistic missiles is the PAC-3 system. And as allies, we have rallied around Ukraine with supplies, but clearly there are shortages.
10: Right. I'm not clear that Ukraine is getting what it needs, though, to fend off any threat, and that from the sounds of it is immediate.
9: Well, as the European Union, we have supplied Ukraine with a 90 billion euro loan. The assistance of Britain and other countries such as Norway is, of course, also appreciated. We also buy American weapons such as PAC-3s and others. But we need to re-examine what more can be produced and delivered.
10: Right. I'm just interested in your hesitancy, Mr. Sikorsky.
9: Look, these are weapons that are not in oversupplies. You know as well as I do that there is another war in the Middle East as well.
0: And that was Radek Sikorsky, the Polish foreign minister. You're with NewsHour. It's coming to you live from London from the BBC World Service with me, Tim Franks. It is one of the biggest and the toughest jobs in global diplomacy, maybe the biggest, the job of Secretary General of the United Nations. And there needs to be a new one. At the end of this year, Antonio Guterres will complete his second and last term in office. Today, behind closed doors at the UN Security Council in New York, the first informal polling took place on who should take over. More on that in a moment. But let's give you a very brief flavour of some of the leading contenders. In May, four of the candidates took part in London at a hustings event.
11: My candidacy for Secretary General of the United Nations is grounded on one clear conviction. We must build the United Nations the world needs.
12: I want to speak plainly this evening. Nobody wants another careful speech. We need action.
13: This next election might arguably be the most consequential one in the history of the organization.
11: I am the daughter of peace of two refugees of the Second World War that were able to have a dignified life because they found peace and respect.
0: You heard very briefly from Michelle Bachelet of Chile, Maria Fernanda Espinosa of Ecuador, Rafael Grossi of Argentina, and Rebecca Greenspan from Costa Rica. In a moment, we'll hear from a former UN grandee on the sort of person now needed and his assessment of how Antonio Guterres has fared. First, though, the person who hosted those hustings in London, Jane Kinnamond. She's Chief Executive Officer at the United Nations Association UK. Before we get on to the candidates, though, why should we care about who the next UN Secretary General is?
14: Well, I think everyone knows that this is a very messy time in world politics. And right now, the United Nations needs to be more important rather than less important, because the UN is the only organisation that brings all of the countries in the world together, at least to talk, and at best to try to solve problems together. But there's also a lot of fears that it could fade into irrelevance, especially if people don't see it making progress in bringing about a more peaceful world.
0: So we've got several candidates who want to be the personification of all the good that the United Nations can affect.
14: Now there are seven candidates in the mix. The expectation has been that the Secretary General will come from Latin America. And there's also many people around the world saying that for the first time in the UN's history, it should be a woman. We have two candidates from Africa, and one of them just came into the race very late this week, so late that it creates some speculation he might have been trying to avoid some earlier scrutiny. The other African candidate, Macky Sall, the former president of Senegal, was almost told off by the African Union by standing at all.
0: Now, tell me about the candidates that you think are worth thinking about.
14: So we have a former head of state, Michelle Bachelet, the former president of Chile, who is an incredibly impressive woman leader. But for this role, she might be hamstrung by the fact that she is a former High Commissioner for Human Rights, and that inevitably brings you into some tensions with big powers like China and Russia. She's also fallen foul of right-wing American Congress people because of her staunch support for women's freedom to choose on reproductive health rights. Then we have Maria Fernanda Espinosa, a former defence minister of Ecuador who is also a poet. She was voted by the General Assembly to be their president a few years ago. So she has got a track record of getting a lot of votes at the UN, and she is a very impressive communicator with quite a young fan base. Then we have Rafael Grossi. He is the head of the UN's nuclear watchdog, the International Atomic Energy Agency. So he's pitching himself as someone who's already having to deal with Russia and the US on difficult files like Ukrainian nuclear site safety and the Iran nuclear deal. And he's backed by Javier Milei's government in Argentina. So some think that he might be the preferred candidate of the US. Then we have two people who are certainly not household names, but extremely able diplomats. There is Rebecca Greenspan from Costa Rica. She's an economist, a child of refugees, a specialist in developing countries, and has been heading up the UN Conference on Trade and Development. And we have Carolyn Rodriguez-Burkett. She currently represents Guyana, a small island developing state, presenting herself as an insider who knows how to get things done in a very unflashy way.
0: And that was Jane Kinnamont on the contenders and the process. And I should say that the Reuters news agency has been reporting that Rebecca Greenspan from Costa Rica, Jane did mention her, she appears to be the current front runner, according to Reuters, after that closed-door Security Council meeting. Let's hear from that former senior insider now. Mark Malik Brown served as Deputy Secretary General of the United Nations under Kofi Annan in the early 2000s. Before that, he was Administrator of the UN Development Programme. What does he think is needed in a Secretary General?
15: It's always difficult because it's such a wide range of roles, from global psychiatrists to conflict mediator to champion of issues like climate and development, and of often for your member state masters the very difficult issues of human rights, etc. Particularly difficult now because the geopolitical consensus has obviously completely broken down. And so the poor UN Secretary General is like a figure on a football pitch where there's no longer a referee, there's no longer rules, and you don't know which player is going to come and thump you next or is going to thump another player.
0: In terms of the last 10 years and Antonio Guterres's two terms, how do you think he's navigated that minefield?
15: It's been a surprise because on paper, and indeed for those of us who knew him, he seemed an almost ideal Secretary General in that he'd been Prime Minister of his country, Portugal, and then spent 10 years as the High Commissioner for Refugees. And yet he's been one of the most disappointing Secretary Generals that we've seen in the organization's 80-year-plus life. The standing of the UN has fallen dramatically. It's been marginalized in not just the major conflicts, Ukraine and Gaza, but even more modest regional conflicts, which nevertheless are extracting a huge toll of life, such as Sudan, DRC, Yemen, Myanmar, and the UN is sort of missing in action. But I think you have to blame, above all, the situation in which he's been Secretary General, the first Trump term, the disappointing Biden years, and then a second Trump term. He's never had a partner in the United States who could support peacemaking efforts and development efforts around the world. And other countries have been slow to step in and make up the difference.
0: Early on in his term of office, it felt as if he did invest a reasonable amount of time in trying to sort out Cyprus, trying to sort out Libya. He got some way and then those unravelled. And I suppose for a UN Secretary General, like sort of any other big job, you've only got a certain amount of political capital of the world's attention, and maybe he felt it was better to direct it towards big issues like climate change.
15: Well, certainly his first sort of manifesto very much focused on peace and security. When his second manifesto was issued, you're right, it had shifted entirely away to big issues, notably climate. So I think many of us felt that he was in some sense running away from the front line of the battle and seeking an easier space around issues like climate, where it's easy to emote, but actually extremely difficult to get real outcomes. So I think he's not faced hugely greater success in that second strategy. But the difference between the two is that on peace and security, a Secretary General genuinely has some headroom of their own. They do need to get allies amongst critical member states so that they've got some muscle to try and persuade the warring parties to separate and de-escalate. But it is an area where a Secretary General has some real agency. On these big issues like climate, it's highly polarized and divided, with the climate deniers in some very powerful governments and capitals, notably Washington. So everywhere he's turned, he's been frustrated. And I feel deep personal sympathy for him, because smart man, did his best. The times weren't right.
0: Yeah. Well, I just wonder whether that sort of leads to whether, in a way, we're expecting too much of the United Nations, that maybe the United Nations needs to scale back its ambition, and that it's not so much about conflict resolution as maybe concentrating on things like peacekeeping, things like, I mean, hugely important humanitarian affairs, where they do seem to have quite a bit of purchase.
15: I think the first thing to remember is that most of the United Nations 80-year-plus history has been difficult, and it actually carved out a very successful space in humanitarian operations, frankly cleaning up the human tragedies of the proxy wars of the Cold War years. Subsequently, there was this brief lifting of the clouds where there was global cooperation, a sort of post-1989 peace dividend, an extraordinary period of international cooperation, and Kofi Annan, the Secretary General who I served with, like all politicians, luck counts for a lot, and he had perfect years because, you know, he was able not just to jump into conflict resolution across Africa and elsewhere to mount massive peacekeeping operations, but on the most fundamental indicators of all, life expectancy around the world, child and mother mortality ratios, educational outcomes. The world had its 10 best years in human history, not all because of the UN, but the UN's convening, organizing, prioritizing power on development, which is where I spent the first part of those years, was absolutely critical. And, you know, it's led, I think, to perhaps two great expectations of the organization. And we need to remember the words of the other great Secretary General, Dag Hammarskjöld, who said, the UN wasn't formed to take us to heaven, but to save us from hell. But I still think there is plenty of room for mediation, as well as peacekeeping, as well as humanitarian assistance, for trying to find, on the big issues like climate, nature and food security are areas where there's a greater consensus than there is at the moment on climate emissions. So a Secretary General who picks his issues and puts some early wins on the board can, I think, make a real difference.
0: I'm going to be incredibly unfair because I'm going to pick up on what you just said about picks his issues. There's never been a female Secretary General. There are some female candidates now. I'm going to ask you a very unfair question, which is not, do you think it's time for a woman? Because I'm sure you'd say that if a woman is qualified to be Secretary General, of course there should be a woman. But is there a candidate that you have seen who you think may have what it takes?
15: It would be something of a rebuke to the state of the world if we couldn't find an extraordinary woman to lead the organisation.
0: And that was Mark Mallock-Brown, a former Deputy Secretary General of the United Nations. 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
16: The 1st of July, 1916. The first day of the Battle of the Somme remains the bloodiest day in the history of warfare. Nearly 20,000 British soldiers were killed. I'm Jordan Dunbar. Growing up in Belfast, I was surrounded by memorials to the Somme, but I never fully understood why a battle fought in France still echoes through the streets of my home city. Now, 110 years on, as I uncover the story of my great-grandfather who fought in the trenches...
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18: 4 years?
17: Yes.
18: Wow.
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0: And a reminder of our top story this hour, two regional football confederations representing Europe and also the one from North and Central America and the Caribbean have challenged FIFA's plans to privatise the World Cup competitions. Laura McAllister is a vice president of European football's governing body, UEFA, and she told NewsHour why.
1: I think we were very clear that this was an historic moment for football. We've certainly issued very powerful statements expressing our opposition to the proposal this week, but it came to the moment where we really had to be on the right side of history, and we were prepared to do whatever it takes to stop a really catastrophic intervention by FIFA in our game.
0: One of the headline, Egypt's president says there's a danger of wider regional escalation after Wednesday's drone attack on the Mediterranean port of Damietta. This is NewsHour, live from the BBC. Relations between Brazil and the United States have just turned more frigid, even more frigid. President Luiz Inácio Lula da Silva has confirmed today that his government denied visas to two US officials, accusing them of seeking to interfere in October's election. Our South America correspondent Ione Wells is in São Paulo and joins me now. Ione, who are these two US officials and what does the Brazilian government say they were up to?
19: Well, this was a delegation of two senior State Department officials who have been identified as Riley M. Barnes, an Assistant Secretary of State for Democracy, Human Rights and Labour, and also a man called Samuel Sampson, a Deputy Assistant Secretary in the same department. They were planning to visit Brazil at the end of July for what the US had described as a visit about electoral integrity, but also freedom of expression, freedom of religion. It's thought that they were seeking meetings not just with the electoral authorities, but also with the leading right-wing candidate in October's presidential election, Flavio Bolsonaro, who is the son of the former right-wing President Jair Bolsonaro, who is currently serving a 27-year prison sentence for plotting a coup after losing the last election. Now, the Brazilian government was concerned that they were essentially coming to try and sow doubt on Brazil's election system. And it seems this may have stemmed from the fact that a few weeks earlier in July, Flavio Bolsonaro had held a meeting with foreign diplomats where he appeared to sow doubt on the integrity of the electoral machines in Brazil, saying that they were of the same origin as those in Venezuela, which is false. Brazil has its own system, which is regarded by experts as one of the most secure in the world. Now, he later denied that he was trying to sow doubt on the electoral system, but I think what he was trying to do, according to him, was encourage more international election observers to come to Brazil. I think that's where the Brazilian government has made this link or suspicion that essentially these US officials were here to try and spread some kind of doubt on the system, something which the US strongly have denied and say that any claim suggesting they were trying to interfere is baseless.
0: And just in terms of that election in October, is it looking like a straight duke out between Flavio Bolsonaro and Lula?
19: That's right. They are the two leading candidates in this election. Flavio Bolsonaro has already launched his campaign. President Lula da Silva is officially launching his this weekend. This is the second election in a row where the names Bolsonaro and Lula are on the ballot, but with this key difference, of course, that previously it was Flavio's father, Jair Bolsonaro, who was on the ticket. He has endorsed his son, Flavio, to run in his place now that he is serving this prison sentence. And this is is very much essentially a bit of a rerun of the last election in some regards. On the one hand, Lula, this figurehead of the left in Brazil for so many years, competing against a member of the Bolsonaro family who are still very much the most dominant force of the right in Brazilian politics.
0: Ione Wells, our South America correspondent, live for us in São Paulo. Thank you very much. There seems to be growing concern that the US-Iran conflict is flaring up again and threatening to expand to draw in more countries. And as this is happening, we can bring you a rare insight from inside Iran. The BBC has travelled the length of the country by train, giving us a snapshot of what might be an important moment in its modern history. From north to south, crossing thousands of miles of the country's economic backbone, the train has people from every corner of Iranian society, each with their own story. The BBC's senior international investigations correspondent, Nawal Al-Maghafi, gained rare access to parts of the country that foreign journalists normally can't enter. And she spoke to those on her train journey.
18: I'm really looking forward to being on this train and speaking to Iranians about what life has been like as this war has gone on.
3: It's in every Iranian's nature to adapt to the circumstances. It was hard, it was frightening, we were worried, we were anxious, but we still tried to live within those very conditions, to have a life, to keep our daily routine, to remain hopeful for the future.
18: In the restaurant carriage, I met Azadeh, a lawyer, and Zepideh, a beautician. Although they were cautious to speak in public, they agreed to an interview in their cabin.
20: Actually, I love Iran very much. I love it so, so much. But when I see my youth slipping away and my goals, my dreams and all my hope being lost, I have no choice but to leave for the sake of progress to reach my goals. I have no choice.
18: You know, we saw before this war a lot of young people, a lot of people across Iran go out and protest. There were a lot of people that had hope that this war would mean a big change would happen in Iran. What do you think about that, and how do you feel about how things have played out? I'll start with Azadeh first. Have a think about it.
21: She doesn't want to answer.
18: She doesn't want to answer this. No, that's fine. That's fine.
19: Years of crippling sanctions, soaring inflation, and anger at Iran's leadership pushed hundreds of thousands of people onto the streets. Speaking out against the government can come at a heavy cost, so we gathered some anonymous testimony. Amir took part in the protests.
22: When we got there, there was a very large crowd. People were throwing stones, and the police and the besieged had weapons in their hands and were shooting. Mostly we saw tear gas, and then we clearly saw the police getting down on the ground, taking up a Kalashnikov and aiming at people. And we were completely shocked at how easily and how casually they were taking aim and firing at people.
23: Hi, salam.
19: A few doors down, I meet a member of a football team. Abdullah's heading back home to Minab. On the first day of the war, the town became the scene of one of the conflict's defining tragedies.
24: They attacked a school that was full of children. They were all 7, 8 or 9 year old students. I was really upset. Our whole country was upset. There really was a strange grief across the whole of Hormozgan province. The day of their funeral was something else too. I don't know. Everyone who went.
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1: 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My dear, who's in the room? 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Don't be a hundred telling me that you have a room. Don't be telling me to do that. Say, I'm not doing them. Your culture, Hano. Telling them. Don't say telling them to be telling them to be. I don't like a damn father's years. Telling them to be. Put that in your hand. No. Moving down back for that.
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3: Too good to refuse for a lot of nations.
4: Spain says it'll deploy troops to reinforce border security in its North African enclave of Ceuta after thousands of migrants stormed across from Morocco. The Spanish government says that 9 people have died so far trying to reach Ceuta. Richard Hamilton told us what might have been the underlying reason.
5: 5 years ago, for example, around 8,000 to 10,000 migrants, they got into Ceuta. And at the time, Morocco was very angry that Spain had allowed the leader of the independence movement for Western Sahara to have medical treatment in Madrid. And 10 days ago, the Spanish Prime Minister visited Algeria to improve diplomatic relations with them. So it may be that Morocco is sending a message that it's angry about Spain getting closer to Algeria.
4: Analysis by the World Weather Attribution Initiative shows that man-made climate change has made this year's severe wildfires at least twice as likely in France and 20 times as likely in Spain. Huge areas of these regions have been affected this summer, with hundreds of thousands forced to leave their homes. Here's Tom Bailey.
6: Researchers looked at the hot, dry and windy conditions that fuel wildfires and used historical weather observations to see how they had changed over time. They said increasingly wet winters helped more vegetation grow, but during hotter, drier summers, these plants became fuel for fires. The team behind the study warned that in today's climate, events this intense could be expected to occur at least once every 6 years.
4: The River Rhine has dropped to the lowest level ever recorded at the border between Germany and the Netherlands. As the exceptionally dry and hot summer continues in Western Europe, officials said the volume of water flowing past the Lobit measuring station was extremely low. The Rhine is an important commercial waterway. World News from the BBC. President Trump says his Board of Peace has reached what he called a historic agreement for the complete disarmament of Hamas and all other armed groups in Gaza. Writing on Truth Social, Mr. Trump said Israeli forces would withdraw as disarmament was completed and a new Palestinian police force would take responsibility for the safety of Gaza's residents and neighbors. There's been no immediate response from Israel. The authorities in Venezuela have begun demolishing buildings in the state of La Guaira, the region worst hit by last month's twin earthquakes. The transport minister has promised that no structure will be demolished if there are any victims yet to be recovered. The Alpine Club of Pakistan says a 10-member international mountaineering team is feared missing after an avalanche on Broad Peak, one of the highest mountains in the world. Officials said communication had been lost with the team that was trying to scale the 8,047-meter Broad Peak summit. More details from Anbarasaneti Rajan.
7: Pakistani mountaineering officials say the avalanche hit around midday on Thursday on the 8,047-meter peak in the Karakoram range. There has been no subsequent communication. Nirmal Purja, the expedition leader, is best known for climbing all 14 of the world's 8,000-meters-plus mountains in just over 6 months in 2019. Broad Peak is regarded as one of the more challenging mountains for expeditions.
4: Argentina's President Javier Milei has signed a decree allowing the authorities to deny entry or expel foreigners who spread

0: fighting the wildfires in France and in Spain. We're joined by a TV reporter out in the field, and we'll hear the backstory of an extraordinary photo that has been published on front pages around the world. Also, we'll discuss interviewing Elon Musk. The editor-in-chief of The Economist will tell us about her experience. The huge wildfires that have been burning in France and in Spain in recent days have dominated news coverage in Europe this week. And of course, reporting a story of this nature is a challenge. We wanted to understand how journalists are approaching it. And our first guest is Sadia Chowdhury, a correspondent at Sky News. She's been working in southwest France. Here's a clip from one of her recent reports.
1: Just behind me here on the left, more fire right next to a pylon, also there in the bushes. It is also here on our left, more fire spreading very quickly.
0: Well, Sadia is with us on the media show. And first of all, Sadia, just tell us where you are, please.
1: So we are, hi, by the way, we are in Lanton in the Gironde area. And right around us, we can see forests have been burnt. The business behind me has also been burnt. The business owners live in a house on this side that has also been burnt. The car that is in the driveway had gone up in flames. It sits like a little bit of a rust, a wrangled piece of rust now. You can still smell some of that smoke, and the ground is still very hot. And I just remind you that we're going through a heat wave here right now. The outside temperature is over 40 degrees. It is not pleasant.
0: And when you arrived in the region, Sadia, the fires by their very nature are hugely dangerous and hugely unpredictable. How did you decide where to go and how to stay safe while also reporting the story as closely as you would want?
1: So naturally, when you come to cover a wildfire, you do want to see the wildfire. You want to find where it is, examine how big it is, relay that back to our audiences. So we did a lot of fire tracking. We spoke to local authorities, we spoke to people on the ground about what they'd seen, where it is. Fires you can track quite easily because of the smoke. And certainly over the last few days, there were thick pillars of black smoke going up to the sky. So it was very easy to find it. But we had a lot of help from people that are also in the aircraft. So an EU, Swedish contingent actually, who are doing the water bombing from their aircrafts. The guy who's in charge of that gave us a lot of intel as well. So we've been using lots of different sources to try and figure out where the safest place is for us to be, because we also want to be at the heart of the story. And that is why that clip you saw, that's why we ended up there, because we wanted to see right from at the front line how the firefighters and the local farmers who are also involved are tackling this.
0: Yes, and some of your reporting has been extraordinary, and you've been extraordinarily close at times to the flames. How do you judge when that's an appropriate distance? How do you judge when you need to get out of there?
1: Well, you know, a lot of it is down to the constant risk assessments that we're doing, not just here on the ground, but also from London, from our news desk, our foreign desk, keeping across what's happening, how bad it is. Well, there's a lot of communication between my producer here, Simone Baglivio, and our foreign desk in London. They are routinely looking at what the risk is, how far we can go. We're also really engaging with the people here. So that is the fire teams, the farmers. We listen to them if they say to us something isn't safe. In fact, it's really interesting. You can be somewhere with loads of fire crews and also loads of farmers, and everyone's just sort of waiting around. You can see a fire in the distance, and suddenly someone will say, it's time to go. And nobody hesitates. No one tries to urge somebody else to do something or say, wait, hang on, I have to do something first. Everyone just picks up and leaves instantly. And so we've learnt that as well. We're going with whatever the locals here are doing and listening to that. And I think you have to do that because this is their operation. They are leading it. They are the ones who are involved in knowing what's possible and what's not. These forests are really dense and thick. We couldn't go in there by ourselves without having that engagement with other people.
0: Sadia, just at the beginning of our conversation, you were saying you want to get to the heart of the story. And of course, every journalist's instinct is to do that. How do you balance the desire to get close, to capture the pictures of the flames, to speak to those affected, while also giving your audience a broader sense

0: what's happening with the fires and the story across the region. Can you do both of those things, or do you have to focus on one element of that?
1: No, absolutely. I think you can. I think nowadays, especially, I mean, previously, a few years ago, we would have really been focusing on TV content. So that means we would have been positioned in one place doing lives, perhaps hour by hour. Now we're so multi-platformed. We're thinking about blogs, we're thinking about video content, we're thinking about TV lives as well in all of that. So we're really engaging with as many people as we can to try and get all of the story that we can, the whole story, and get it out as quickly as we can. So, for example, our online blog is the quickest way, and often you can't stop somewhere, it's not safe, mm-hmm. but you can describe it in a blog, or you can describe it in one of these short videos that we do for online.
0: Sadia, we appreciate you joining us in the middle of such a busy reporting time for you. That's Sadia Chowdhury from Sky News. And of course, you can see the coverage from Sadia and her colleagues on the Sky News website and the Sky News television channel. Well, one of the defining images of this wildfire coverage has been a photo, which I'm sure many of you have seen. It shows a couple calmly sitting on a beach in France. They're under a sun umbrella with their beach kit all around them, watching huge clouds of smoke rise from wildfires just across the water. It was on the front page of lots of newspapers around the world and was taken by Maximilian Lamy from the AFP news agency. And we're going to speak to his manager at the AFP now, Mehdi Lebouchara, who's AFP's global director. Mehdi, tell us the story of this photo. How did Maximilian come to be on that beach next to those two people?
2: So Max was actually on holidays in Lacanau, like a lot of our journalists at the time. So he was just not working. It was not his working day, and he was on holidays. And when the fire started, he decided to pretty much quickly move on and to put his family on security outside of the region. And he started to move away because he realized that it was very dangerous with the plumes of smoke rising in the air. And he started to take his car. And of course, it was like lunchtime. And he was with his daughter, his partner. They started to be a bit hungry and they stopped. They parked the car away from the beach and he started to walk around to try to find an open restaurant. And he stopped on that beach in Lacanau, which is Mouchik Beach. And he saw that a lot of people were still casually sunbathing and looking at the front, and then stumble on those in this couple, and the only thing he had was his phone. So that picture was not taken with a real camera, but was taken with a phone. And as we say, the best camera you have is the camera you have in your pocket. So he had his phone, took his phone out, and started to shoot. And immediately he realized that he had an amazing picture. He started to look around, take a few pictures, and then he restabilized and took that shot, which is, as you say, it's striking, amazing. And for the people who have not yet seen the picture, when we saw the picture landing on our screens at AFP in Paris at the headquarters, we saw that it was an amazing shot, and we just stopped everything. And literally, with my editor, with photo editor, we're like, "Oh my gosh, wow, that is the shot!" So just to describe, so on the right hand side of the picture, you have a lady taking a picture with her phone, and on the left hand side, you have the man with his leg casually crossed. Both laid back on as lounging on the beach, and on the back side, on the back of the picture, as a background, you have a huge plume of dark smoke. And so it was a sunny day, but of course the sun is blocked by the smoke. So it created that apocalyptic scene, which is striking because it is it shows it's unique. It's like as you know, Cartier-Bresson used to say, like l'instant décisif, like it's a decisive moment of the photo where you take that and it combines, it's a contrast between the leisure and the disaster, the vertigo of times, like that inertia that we all feel, and that sense of, oh my gosh, like everything is burning, so what do I do? And I just sit idle on a beach.
0: You describe it incredibly well. I'm looking at it as you describe it, and they're sitting under the umbrella with Pastiche 51 on the branding of the umbrella, which of course is a very famous French brand as well. Mehdi, we appreciate you taking us through it, and thank you very much indeed to your colleague as well for capturing that moment and of course publishing it, something that many news organisations have used. That's Mehdi Labusherat, the AFP's global director, here with us on The Media Show. This is The Media Show with me, Ros Atkins. Thank you for joining us on the BBC World Service. Now, very few people in the world get the chance to interview Elon Musk, but last week he spent 90 minutes with The Economist's editor-in-chief, Sani Minton-Beddoes. It was all for her show, The Insider. And as you'd imagine, it's drawn a lot of attention, not least because of how Musk has reacted since it was published. He's called his interviewer a traitor to the West. So there is a lot to discuss. I've been speaking to Sani Minton-Beddoes, and I started by asking her about how the interview came about.
3: I know Elon a bit, not well, but I've met him before over the years, and I saw him at an event in California in the spring, and I asked him whether he would be willing to come on my show, and I had just spoken to Jamie Dimon, to Dario Amodei, so I think he knew about it. And he said, interestingly, he said, get in touch with me, DM me on X, which was surprising. He said, I want people to get in touch with me on my own platform. So I did DM him, and he got back and said, get in touch again after the SpaceX IPO, which was, as you know, in June. So I sent him another note then and noticed that a couple of days later, there was a thumbs up against it. So I sent a note saying, how do we make this happen? And literally a day or two later, I got an email from someone in his Tesla office. And, you know, then we just made the arrangements. The next time I was in the US was a couple of weeks later, and I said I'd be happy to come to Texas to the Tesla Gigafactory, which is where we did it. And that was literally it.
0: So there was no negotiation over must talk about this or must talk about
3: nothing.
0: That?
3: Nothing. I never nothing do that anyway, actually, to be clear. I will have a conversation with people I'm having these interviews with saying, this is a conversation. It's not, and I really mean this, the purpose of the insider interviews is to have a conversation with someone. It's not a kind of prosecutorial gotcha kind of approach. Of course, I push back if I, you know, if there's something I disagree with or doesn't make sense. But, you know, in the interviews, whether it's with, you know, Prime Minister Netanyahu or Tucker Carlson, I mean, sometimes they've been sort of slightly contentious moments, but I'm really trying to have a conversation.
0: You're trying to have a conversation, Sani, but just a glance at Elon Musk's X feed would tell you that the chance of him saying things that require challenge are high. So I wonder, how do you prepare for this conversation, as you put it, interview as others might put it?
3: So I did a lot. I mean, I have a fantastic bunch of colleagues. We had a kind of hive mind brainstorm. What would be interesting to talk to him about? What are interesting things I should read? I listened to hours and hours of Elon's previous interviews over the years, of which he's given many. I, you know, read some of the sci-fi books that he often talks about. I'd never read any Ian Banks before. I'm now actually rather enjoying it. And then I did some stuff that was sort of, you know, not such fun. He, as you know, a few weeks ago put up on X this movie by a German producer, a very controversial film called Citizen Vigilante, which is a very bad movie, but really horrific glorification of vigilante violence. It starts with this kind of ominous music, and it just says Europe, and it's basically a ghastly, totally weird depiction of Europe as a dystopian hellhole. And I thought, if I'm going to talk to him about this, I should have watched it. And you can't, at least I couldn't work out how to get it in the UK. And I was watching it on the plane from LA to Austin. And it is on my phone. And it's literally the first time in my life that I've been embarrassed to be watching a film. And I was just hoping that the person sitting next to me couldn't see what I was watching, because it was just awful.
0: So that's a lot of preparation. I wonder, we sometimes speak to people on The Media Show who actually game out how an interview would go. They get a colleague to play the role of the person they're interviewing. Do you do that?
3: I didn't do that. I have done that once or twice in the past. I didn't do that for this one. But I do have you know, I've sort of thought about what areas I want to cover, what kinds of questions I want to ask, so that I can kind of adjust where we're going depending on where the conversation goes. And in this case, it was kind of tricky because I had no idea whether we would have 30 minutes or an hour. And it was just, with Elon, you just have no clue. You know, he seemed to be, at the time, really enjoying it, and it was 90 minutes.
4: I can tell you, as I would expect artificial intelligence to be far greater than the sum of human intelligence. like far greater. In fact, I think AI may exceed the sum of human intelligence in around 5 years.
5: In 5 years?
4: Roughly 5 years is my guess. So there really won't be anything that AI can't do better than humans, apart from being human, perhaps.
5: At a more prosaic level, what will life be like?
4: The most likely outcome is an age of amazing abundance, where anyone can have anything they can think of.
0: Well, we'll get into whether he did enjoy it or not in a moment, because he's had some thoughts to share subsequently. But tell us about, you get there, you get to the factory. What are your first interactions with him before you sit down and do the interview? Because often in these interviews, when, as you'll know this very well, when you turn up to interview incredibly senior people, they'll have a lot of people around them organizing that interview as well as the person themselves.
3: Normally in these situations, as you say, there's a kind of huge clutch of people around, and there wasn't a sort of big PR machine. And so we were all, you know, for a while sitting around waiting, wondering, you know, we were due to start, I think, at noon. And I think we actually started at 1:30 or closer to 2. So we were waiting, and in he comes, and we sit down and, you know, chit chat for 10 seconds and start. I have never had so little kind of handling around someone, such sort of immediacy and informality, and actually kind of all credit to him. I mean, he decided he wanted to do this, and he did it, and that was it. And there was no sort of, you know, none of these endless conversations that you sometimes have to have with people around what are you trying to do and why and so forth, nothing.
0: Wonder, Zanny, as you start recording, have you got in your mind that while some people will listen or watch the whole interview, a lot of people are going to see clips, they're going to see moments, and they could well go viral. They may even misrepresent a section of the exchange that you were having with Elon Musk. Have you got in your mind that there is that risk, if you like, throughout the recording?
3: So I'm obviously aware of that, because clearly we put up clips from interviews. But I honestly, when I sit down and start having these conversations and start asking questions, I get completely caught up in the moment. And I get completely caught up in the conversation I'm having. And so quite often I ask things that are, you know, I haven't thought about asking. They're completely caused or triggered by an answer someone's given. So the genuinely honest answer is no. I'm not in the moment. I'm not sitting there thinking. In fact, I say things I know that end up going viral that I haven't planned out.
5: Why should you be able to shape European politics? You don't even live there.
4: I think of it as the sort of the West collectively.
5: But do you see why this makes people think that this man who has all this power, he's the world's richest man, he thinks he has a right to influence our politics? It makes people, it's why, you know, we started this conversation saying superlatives. It's why people loathe you. I mean, some people do loathe you.
4: Yes, some people do.
5: But do you understand why? Do you think what you're doing is helpful for Western democracy?
4: Maybe some people do loathe me. And that's probably true. I don't care. But the fact that, as you pointed out, 250 million people follow me, is that I think a lot more people actually like me than don't. And I think a lot more people hate you and the media more than you realize.
0: Can I also ask you about truth? Because Elon Musk's feed on X is full of things which aren't true. And here at the BBC, needless to say, we're working to establish things that are true. At The Economist, you're doing that too. It's at the heart of journalism. I wonder what insights you got into a man who is responsible for pushing and amplifying vast amounts of things which aren't true.
3: That's what, for me, is probably the most important, most disturbing, and most sort of fundamental contradiction of Elon Musk. Because on the one hand, he says that the most important thing for AI is for humans to make sure that the AIs are maximally truth-seeking. But yet, a man who's so focused on being, quote, maximally truth-seeking, as you say, fosters on X a whole cesspit of things that are not truthful.
4: Nonsense.
5: Now, Elon, you have, what is it, close to 250 million followers on X.
4: Yeah, because
5: you say things like,
4: popular guy,
5: quote, civil war in Britain is inevitable. Just a question
4: on the current
5: of when.
4: Trend, yes.
5: I mean, when were you last in the UK?
4: A few years ago.
5: Exactly. So I live there. I'm there the whole time. That is nonsense.
4: You live out a cloistered existence.
5: No, I don't, actually. And the numbers also disprove what you say.
4: What numbers?
5: All the numbers about crime. London is a much safer city than any city in the United States.
3: When you get to questions of much of politics, he deals in caricature, he deals in hyperbole, he deals in, I think, very dangerous sort of netherworld of really appalling areas that don't foster, in my view, truth-seeking at all. And so this is a huge contradiction with the man. And that for me, actually, was the most interesting sort of takeaway from,
0: does he see that contradiction?
3: The whole thing. No, I don't think he does. And I think his reaction, his somewhat aggressive reaction to me in the days after the interview suggests that he doesn't see that.
0: Well, let's finish by asking you about that. So the interview got set up relatively simply by the sounds of it. You got more time than you were expecting. But once it was put into the public domain, Elon Musk has been very directly attacking you.
3: His initial reaction was to sort of repost a bunch of reactions to it on his feed. And then a couple of days after, or one day after, he put out Zany Interview with Zany or something like that. Zany Interview with Zany MB, which is my ex handle. And I actually reposted that because I thought it was quite funny. And I had heard via people who knew him that it wasn't a terribly negative reaction at all. And then suddenly, a couple of days after that, there were these very aggressive ones that I was a traitor to the West. I was a woke NPC, and I didn't actually know what an NPC was, a non-player character. And they were more and more aggressive. I honestly don't know. I'm a bit bemused by it. Don't quite understand.
0: You're bemused by it, but is there something stronger? Do you feel scared by that or intimidated by that level of attack from someone with that platform?
3: I don't. I mean, people say all kinds of things on X and on these platforms. I've sort of learned to not look at the comments. If you scroll through them and you read hundreds of things being how awful you are, it's not very pleasant, so just don't do it. I'm sure someone would tell me if there's something I need to really worry about. I'm just genuinely bemused at that kind of level of vitriol and reaction.
0: That was Zany Minton-Beddoes, the editor-in-chief of The Economist. Many thanks to Zany, who's our last guest on this edition of the programme. Thanks as ever for your company, and we'll see you again soon. Bye-bye.

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2: Who does the majority of housework in your home? The cooking, the cleaning, the laundry, childcare. For millions of women around the world, the answer to that question is, I do. And when one person ends up carrying most of the responsibility, it can take its toll, leading to stress and resentment. But in some countries, things could be slowly starting to change. We'll be hearing from fathers in Indonesia who are challenging generations of tradition by learning to cook and care for their children. And in Croatia, men are confronting long-held ideas about masculinity and family life.
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3: Coming up on The Happy Pod, we hear about a chance encounter between two friends who actually turned out to be siblings. Dave and Andrea met each other through work when Andrea revealed she'd been looking for her long-lost brother. Plus, meet Anita, the 82-year-old who changed the law so she could have happy hour in her assisted living facility, and why a library has got a reputation for more than its books. All of that and more uplifting stories after this news summary.
4: BBC News with Neil Nunes. FIFA's contentious plan to sell stakes in its competitions to private investors has received multiple blows. 41 national football associations from North and Central America and the Caribbean have rejected the proposal, following unanimous opposition from their European counterparts, UEFA. Spain has sent extra troops to its North African enclave of Ceuta after thousands of migrants crossed from Morocco. Local officials say they've recovered 9 bodies. Climatologists from the World Weather Attribution say that man-made climate change has made this year's severe wildfires at least twice as likely in France and 20 times as likely in Spain. Wet winters followed by dry springs result in the rapid growth of vegetation, which then dries out and becomes fuel for the fires. As the exceptionally dry and hot summer continues in Western Europe, the River Rhine has dropped to the lowest level ever recorded at the border between Germany and the Netherlands. President Trump says his Board of Peace has reached what he called a historic agreement for the complete disarmament of Hamas. He said it was a step towards the strip being controlled by a new Palestinian government. The authorities in Venezuela have begun demolishing buildings in the state of La Guaira. That's the region worst hit by last month's twin earthquakes. Investigators in the U.S. believe that a cyber attack on dozens of water systems in Minnesota earlier this week was probably the work of Iran or hackers affiliated to Tehran. And the Alpine Club of Pakistan says a 10-member international mountaineering team is feared missing after an avalanche on Broad Peak, one of the highest in the world. It's led by the renowned Nepal-born former British Special Forces soldier Nirmal Purja. BBC News.
3: This is The Happy Pod from the BBC World Service. I'm Holly Gibbs, and in this edition, we meet Dave and Andrea.
5: She made a promise to her mum when she was 6 that she'd find me. And I remember our mum looking over my shoulder as she was hugging me through the tears, saying, "You kept your promise."
6: Out of anybody that I know, I would have chose you to be my brother.
3: They became friends at work, only to find out they are actually brother and sister. Also on this podcast, the 82-year-old woman who challenged the law to bring happy hour to her assisted living facility.
7: I was very happy, excited that I had a part in it, and I hope that I can motivate others, especially seniors, to stand up for something they believe in.
3: Plus, why walking could be the secret to the happiness of Dutch children.
8: They run up and down the route, they sing songs, marching songs, scouting songs. The children are always fantastic.
3: And
9: next time you're walking on the beach this summer and you see a bottle, you know, don't walk past it, but pick it up, because you never know where that bottle might bring you, because in my case, it even got me to the Pope.
3: One of our listeners tells us about his adventures challenging policymakers on plastic pollution from his surfboard. Dave and Andrea met by chance when they both worked in the north of England. They became friends and bonded over their similarities. Then one day, Andrea revealed that she'd been looking for her long-lost brother for 30 years, and the mystery was soon solved. The BBC's Rowan Bridge has been to meet them.
5: That'll never happen. I said, what are the chances of anything like that being able to happen?
6: He kind of wasn't just a normal person that I'd chat to in the day. There was just something there. We couldn't put our finger on it, what it was.
5: People don't meet like that. It's not what happens in everyday lives. But ours are not everyday lives anymore.
10: Let me introduce Dave Green. He used to drive buses.
5: The last time I drove a bus was 1999. I used to have a motto, it's just nice to be nice.
10: As a supervisor at Manchester Airport bus station, he met Andrea Ermston.
6: I'd come to fill the vending machines and clean the vending machines.
10: And that's how you got introduced to Dave?
6: Yes, we've...
10: The two struck up a friendship, and that's where this story begins.
5: We were two strangers, and the more discussions we had, the more we realised we had in common. So I liked motorbikes, she liked motorbikes, she had a bike when she was a youngster. We were having a chit-chat, and I remember putting my arm around her, and she said, oh, she said, we're just like brother-sister, me and you, aren't we? I said, yeah, we look quite good together, don't we? So we could be brother-sister, me and you.
6: I'd ask him a question, he'd start talking, and I'd finish his sentence for him.
5: Which, again, was quite uncanny, really.
10: But it was a fateful phone call in 2007 that was going to change everything.
5: Me and my ex-partner, we fostered. This particular day, I was quite distraught because the foster child had to be returned into care. I called her and said, I'm really down today because the foster child's got to go back into care and I feel like I've really let him down because I'm adopted.
6: And I was like, I can't believe you've never told me this in 2 years. I said, well, my brother was adopted. His name was Stuart.
5: To which I replied, OK, my name was Stuart when I was adopted. Stuart Proudlove.
6: And I went, that was his name, Stuart Proudlove.
5: She phoned me back a few minutes later and said, I've spoke to my mum and were you born in Withenshaw, a hospital, on the 24th of March 1966? I said, I was. And we both cried at this point because we knew what was coming.
6: Told my mum, I said, I think I've found Stuart for you. And she just didn't know what to say. Called Stuart back, Dave. And I said, it's got to be you, it's got to be you. And I did say to him, out of anybody that I know, I would have chose you to be my brother.
10: Dave's mum was 15 when she had him in the 1960s.
5: My mum got two choices, give him up for adoption, or her mum, my grandma, would have brought me up as her own. So I think I was given the best opportunity to have a great life. But what I did find out I was adopted, there was no real sort of urge to find out anything more.
11: How much is the university?
12: £30 on this bus.
10: Now, back in the 80s, when Dave was driving, buses were a lot cheaper.
5: I've done this left turn onto Mainwood Road hundreds of times.
10: We're on the number 11 bus, which takes a similar route to the one Dave used to drive. It's one that took on a whole new significance when he drove with Angela to be reunited with his birth mum.
5: The nearer we got, I kept saying, I drive a bus down this route. Oh my God, I drive a bus along this road. And then we got to mum's house and I said, I drove a bus past this house.
6: I stood back a bit because I really wanted to see my mum and Dave together because it was just something she'd wanted so much and she just couldn't believe it. It was a surreal moment. And then we just all hugged, you know. I couldn't believe that I'd got my brother and my mum together. It was amazing.
5: She made a promise to her mum when she was six that she'd find me. And I remember our mum looking over my shoulder as she was hugging me through the tears saying, you kept your promise. Sorry. So, yeah, it was a really good time.
10: Now, after this family reunion, nothing was ever going to be the same again.
5: Hello.
6: Fancy seeing you here.
5: Do you come here often?
10: And coming together at the bus station where it all began, it was clear some things were always the same.
6: Certain bars of chocolate, we eat the same way.
5: And tomato sauce butties.
6: Yeah.
10: A chance meeting brought a brother and sister together, and now they're making up for lost time.
5: I've always thought, it's not what you have in your life, it's who you have in your life. Somebody or something give me the thumbs up that day.
6: We can't get those years back, but what I enjoy is making every day count with you now.
5: I've got the one thing in my life that I need to make it special, and that's yourself.
3: Dave and Andrea ending that report by Rowan Bridge. To the state of Minnesota now, where a grandmother is celebrating after she successfully campaigned to change the law. 82-year-old Anita Lieburn wanted to have her favourite glass of wine in her assisted living facility, but discovered that because of a licensing issue, she wasn't allowed. Well, thanks to Anita, legislation which has been nicknamed the Grandparents Happy Hour Bill was signed this week. The Happy Pod Chantel Hartle has been catching up with her.
7: This is my home, and I enjoy being with everyone. And it's so nice to have a glass of wine where we can relax and be willing to share about our lives and talk about the current things that are happening in this world.
13: I know it was quite a process to actually get to this point because it involved you testifying before a Senate committee. Would you just tell me a little bit about that experience and how you felt doing that?
7: Well, I'd never been to the Capitol before, so that was an experience there. And I'd never ridden in an Uber, and I got to do that, so that was exciting for me. When we got there, I just didn't realize how big the Capitol was, and everybody dressed, the gentlemen in suits, and the girls all looked so nice. And so it was quite an experience for me.
13: And how did it feel when finally this law did change? And there was a signing ceremony that you were a part of not too long ago.
7: I was very happy, excited that I had a part in it. And I hope that I can motivate others, especially seniors, to stand up for something they believe in.
13: Is Happy Hour now a thing? Have you been able to enjoy the benefits of that already?
7: August 1st, we will be able to, they'll bring in the wine and we can have it without having to go and get it ourselves. We are having an all-day party with a food truck and drinks and lunch. And on the patio, we'll have a grill for dinner. They'll be grilling for us.
13: And what would be your drink of choice, Anita? What are you looking forward to come August the 1st in that party?
7: Well, I like Pinot Grigio or any white wine, and everybody will really enjoy that.
13: It's a social thing, isn't it? It's important.
7: It is special. Mm. Very special.
13: And how do you feel about all of this attention that's been on you? I know that you've been described as the resident superstar. How does that feel?
7: Well, I have gotten a lot of attention, and I'm not used to that at all. So I think it has been so special, and it's been so nice hearing from people I haven't talked to for so long. I've gotten cards, I've gotten letters, texts. It's just every day is something different. So it's pretty exciting for an 82-year-old woman.
13: And your family as well, I'm sure, must be very proud.
7: Yes, they are very proud. Even the grandchildren are so proud. They've called me and their friends have called them. So yes, it's been exciting.
13: I know that when you gave your testimony in the Senate, you were talking about the fact that you didn't feel perhaps it was right that just because you were living where you were, that you weren't able to enjoy the social benefits that a drink can have. And I know that you were quite passionate in that defence. Would you just talk to me a little bit about that and why you feel so strongly about this?
7: My generation wants to stay as independent as long as possible. Mm-hmm. And we shouldn't be punished for, you know, growing older. It's just nice to be able to have that.
3: Anita Lieburn. Dutch children are consistently ranked among the happiest in the world. But what's their secret? Some suggest it might have something to do with a unique tradition. Every summer, thousands of children all over the country take part in a walking festival, as Branka Lesser-Dissar reports.
14: What's the secret to children's happiness?
15: I'm very happy when I get some stuff I want.
16: My birthday cake. Going to my friend's party.
14: Parties? Cake? Well, the Dutch seem to have found a simpler answer. Walking. Every summer, hundreds of thousands of children all over the Netherlands participate in the Avond Vierdaagse, or in English, the Evening Four-Day Walk.
8: So the Evening 4 Days is a walking festival?
14: The idea is simple. For 4 nights in a row, participants will meet at an agreed point and walk a set distance together.
8: How it works is you turn up at the start. There you, on the first day you come to the tent, you get your ticket and it has little boxes for every day. And on the route, you get punched in those little boxes for every day that you've walked the route through the checkpoints.
14: It's not a competition, but those who complete all 4 days get medals, flowers, and, if they're lucky, sweets. Arthur van Eeden works as a volunteer at two of Amsterdam's walking routes.
8: I am responsible for making the routes and the traffic regulations.
14: He grew up attending these walks and knows firsthand the positive impact they can have.
8: First, I did it in 2006. And that one, I really remember just seeing the city for the first time, instead of just going from place to place, actually looking at buildings, looking at what's around me.
14: The Avondvierdaagse is the younger sibling of the Vierdaagse, a four-day march that takes place in the city of Nijmegen in the Netherlands. It's originated as a military training event in 1909 to build the physical stamina of conscripted soldiers. But it has gradually become a civilian event, with tens of thousands of people taking part every year. While the Vierdaagse is more intense, with longer distances being crossed and a stronger focus on physical exercise, the kids' version is all about discovery and spontaneity.
8: You know, in the Netherlands, it's very common to walk to school or to bike to school, but you're also always going somewhere. And with the Avondvierdaagse, you're also always walking in a circle, but we're showing you different parts of the city.
14: If that sounds like something children might find boring, well, think again.
8: They really make a festival of it. They run up and down the routes. They sing songs, marching songs, scouting songs.
14: In fact, Arthur explains that it's often the adults who are the problem.
8: The children are always fantastic. It's mostly the parents that get in the way of the fun. They want to cross quicker. They want to get finished.
14: Dutch kids are consistently judged to be some of the happiest in the world. This year, a UNICEF report again ranked them number one out of 44 Western countries for overall well-being and mental health. Strong social ties were cited as a key factor. Could this tradition be the secret to their happiness?
8: Walking can be very nice for your health, for your well-being, but also because you're doing it together, you get a sense of camaraderie and you also see your neighbourhood in a different way.
14: But for Arthur, there is something even more essential about the Avondvierdaagse. It isn't just about the perks of walking and camaraderie. It's about how we view childhood and the role we give children in our society.
8: Children are very often seen as dumb or just not needing much in the sense of maybe you just entertain them. But they have a very rich inner world that you need to build up. You need to make them part of the environment. You need to let them have autonomy in show them that you can walk, you can do all these kind of things.
3: That was Branka Lesser-Dissart reporting. Coming up on the Happy Pod.
17: We need to allow them to do that just like the men do. The women have been the ones who have been advocating for themselves and pushing the sport forward, and the Werbus here to support them in that.
3: The women making history in lumberjacking. You're listening to The Happy Pod. Our next story comes from one of our listeners in the Netherlands. Marijn Tinger is known as the plastic soup surfer. He earned that name after he made a surfboard out of washed up plastics and surfed it along the Dutch coast. He's on a mission to encourage the world to be better at preventing plastic pollution. I caught up with him about his adventures.
9: As a biologist, I understood the science behind plastic pollution before it really became to the global headlines. And I was I'm an avid windsurfer and kitesurfer as well. And I saw that plastic washing up on the beach. And that's when I decided I wanted to build a surfboard from that. And I was cleaning up each day, cleaning the beaches and the small and uninhabited islands. And I thought, you know, why don't we have a deposit return scheme in the Netherlands? A deposit return scheme is when you as a consumer pay a little extra, say 15 cents, when you buy a bottle of soda or whatever, or a can of beer, but you get that money back, those 15 cents, once you bring back that bottle to any store or anywhere where they have a deposit return scheme machine. But I did collect 60,000 signatures, And with those signatures, I went up to Dutch Parliament, and I'd also written a resolution myself. And that resolution got adopted, and that became the basis for the policy in which we saw the deposit return scheme for small plastic bottles introduced in the Netherlands and also later on cans. And more importantly, that reduced litter from bottles and cans by 80% within 6 months after its introduction. So it was a huge success.
3: Why is it important to you? Because you've set out quite a mission here.
9: Why? Yeah, that's a good question. I found a way for myself not to become cynical. By setting out, I saw how people want to do the right thing. When you set out, you meet so many people that want to help. And I think that is what gave me the strength to keep on doing this. I went from Nice to Rome last May. On some of these days, the wind would be so strong and against me, and I'd totally exhausted. Once I'd reach a beach, people would run up to you, see what was written on your sail, and I'd tell them what I was doing, and they'd say, come over to our house. That feeling of positivity, of people wanting to help out.
3: Well, speaking of your trip to Rome, there was something else that happened there.
9: Yeah, so I actually had a private audience with the Pope Leo the 14th. He welcomed me in the Vatican in his private library. He said he knew the deposit return scheme from his youth, because he, as a child, would actually look for bottles with deposits on it for pocket money. And I offered him a deposit return scheme machine for in the Vatican. But of course, it's not about the Vatican, it's about the message or the symbol that the Vatican would send across the world, and especially to Italy, which was my goal. And we've been in contact with the Vatican since.
3: That's huge. That would be a massive milestone for you.
9: Yeah. the Vatican could be like the crowbar. I don't know how you say that in English, but in Dutch you say the crowbar to Italy as well, and other countries as well.
3: For anybody out there listening who also have a passion and a belief that something should be different in the world, what's your message to them?
9: I think the most important thing is just start. We tend to wait for a perfect moment, and then, you know, wait for that moment, and then that's when we start. And that way we sort of delay and keep on delaying and never get to it. Next time you're walking on the beach this summer and you see a bottle, you know, don't walk past it, but pick it up, because you never know where that bottle might bring you, because in my case, it even got me to the Pope.
3: That was Moraine Tinger. Do you have a story that you'd like to tell us? Please let us know. The address is globalpodcast@bbc.co.uk. A library here in England is getting a reputation for something other than its books. Anne Labie Park Community Library in Hull has now been the meeting place for four happy couples finding love. Mandy and Adrian Strickland are one of them, and they've been speaking to my colleague Nuala McGovern.
18: I was a volunteer, well, still am a volunteer at the library. We've been a community library for about 14 years. Get to know the customers. Adrian came in regularly to get a book. We introduced a coffee corner, and he said he could bake a cake, and we challenged him to make one. Didn't believe him, basically. And then he came in the following week with an amazing cake, which we didn't believe he'd made either. And he then went on the cake rota, and we became friends for probably 10, 12 years. And then circumstances change, and here we are now, 18 months later, we're married.
19: And you got married last month, I understand, Adrian, and then had a reception for friends and family at the library. How did it feel to return among the books to where all this love started?
20: Well, it was quite emotional. I would say that the whole event was very emotional for me. But I just love the people at the library. The whole group of people is especially good to me. And Mandy, she was a really good friend for many, many years. And we only really met and looked after each other was when my, unfortunately, my wife died. And I was in quite a bad way. And when I was going to the library, people put their hands around me and gave me a cuddle, and that was really nice. And then my son invited me to go over to Japan just to rehabilitate. And it was such a long time over there. Somebody had to look after my affairs while I was out there. And who should put up a hand but Mandy.
19: Ah.
20: And afterwards, we got together and, things went from strength to strength.
19: And here you are now. Because there are three other couples, Mandy, that also met at your library. What's the magic among those books?
18: Well, I think apart from the books, I think, it's, as Adrian was saying, it's such a lovely community because we're all volunteers and we meet up for events and we have a coffee corner. We have one couple met at one of our art groups. Another couple met, I think, over a jigsaw they were completing in the library. Everybody's just very, it's a very welcoming place. It's not a place where you have to be quiet, and we're not quiet. We have lots of things going on, and we rely on each other to keep the library going.
3: Mandy and Adrian Strickland speaking to Nuala McGovern. Let's end on the shores of Lake Hayward in the US state of Wisconsin, where thousands gather annually to watch the Lumberjack World Championships. It's a competition that has seen a big increase in female participation since the games began more than 60 years ago, as Rebecca Wood reports.
0: And away they go, these ladies are cutting on 11 inches of lathe turned white pine.
21: From chopping to log rolling, soaring to speed climbing, the Lumberjack World Championships attract competitors from all around the world who want to showcase their timber sports skills. Among them is 24-year-old Karolina Urbanova. She hails from the Czech Republic and has just broken not one but two world records at the event.
0: Karolina by one world!
21: She's one of 40 women who joined 66 male competitors this year, a far cry from the female representation she saw when she first started out.
22: This was like, you know, something going unique, like makes you a little bit different and you can meet a lot of different people.
21: Karolina was introduced to the sport when a new neighbour moved into her small Czech village and she began to train weekly in a barn. She quickly discovered she was fast and her new records prove it.
0: And away they go, ladies and gentlemen, 9 inches of lathe turned white pine.
21: In the women's standing block category, where an axe is used to speed chop through an upright block of wood, she cut through 22.8 centimetres of white pine in under 20 seconds. She also broke a record in the women's underhand chop, which involves splitting a log you're also standing on and comes with a much greater risk to your toes. And while Karolina may be an anomaly in her home country, for another competitor, Meredith Ingridson, lumberjacking was always going to be a part of her life.
0: Olivia Popping, Meredith Ingridson, race across. Olivia's a step ahead.
21: A Hayward native, she was introduced to the sport at the age of three and has just broken the world record for the women's boom run. That's where competitors race back and forth across eight linked cedar logs floating in water. She says she's been treated like a celebrity at the town this week and is keen to encourage new young competitors.
23: There are a lot of colleges across the US that have timber sports and they're teaching and getting, you know, men and women into the sport of lumberjacking. Mm-hmm. And I think it's just another reason to be active and engaged in the community that we are in, whether it's bringing in new kids or, you know, supporting the kids that just started rolling. I think that's so important.
21: The organisers say the number of female competitors in lumberjack sports has more than trebled in the past 30 years. And while women have always taken part in the world championships, they were originally limited to just log rolling. Getting them entry into other categories took time, as event director Samantha LaSalle explains.
24: It was the women pushing the sport forward. They were saying, we can do more. We can do the bet that the men have traditionally done. And as more of them practiced and got competitors in it, we said, you know what, there's enough gals that can do this and do this at a high level, and we need to allow them to do that just like the men do.
21: And as more take part and the competition increases, for now seasoned competitors like Karolina, it only serves to spur her on to train harder and keep up her record-setting streak.
25: I feel pretty proud of myself and pretty happy what I did.
3: Karolina, ending that report by Rebecca Wood. And that's all from the Happy Pod for now. We'd love to hear from you. As ever, the address is globalpodcast@bbc.co.uk. The editor of this edition is Karen Martin. I'm Holly Gibbs. Until next time, goodbye.
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4: 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But some would say he was also a dying breed in a Republican Party that's become more skeptical of foreign intervention. Coming up, Lindsey Graham's legacy on U.S. foreign policy.
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10: Welcome to the newsroom from the BBC World Service. I'm Pete Ross. FIFA's plan to sell off parts of the World Cup to private investment are in disarray.
11: It came to the moment where we really had to be on the right side of history, and we were prepared to do whatever it takes to stop a really catastrophic intervention by FIFA in our game.
10: After two regional confederations say they will vote against the proposal in Spain's North African enclave Ceuta. Chaotic scenes as hundreds of migrants arrive from Morocco. Saudi Arabia's economy shrinks as the Middle East conflict takes a heavy toll. Donald Trump says Hamas has agreed to completely disarm and...
13: At a rate of 3 pence per week for every week the book is overdue, the invoice would have been around $19,500.
10: A library book that was checked out 150 years ago has finally been returned. That's all coming up after this latest news bulletin.
12: BBC News with Neil Nunes. FIFA's contentious plan to sell stakes in its competitions to private investors has received multiple blows. 41 national football associations from North and Central America and the Caribbean have rejected the proposal, joining